0: hiccups from surges of new applicants, with the government having run tests.
1: IRCC and Service Canada have an expectation. They usually have an awareness.
0: Diab says the government is not expecting to raise costs for passport renewals for now. The service is only available for Canadians whose travel documents are 6 months or less away from expiry. Rafi Bujikanyan, CBC News, Ottawa.
2: RCMP in Nova Scotia are asking for the public's help in solving a break and enter that led to the deaths of thousands of chickens. The incident happened at a poultry farm near Lunenburg. RCMP Corporal Mandy Edwards says someone entered the barn Friday night and shut off the fans.
3: They turned the system off, and that meant the temperature increased. So when the owners came out the next morning, they could smell before they saw what had happened.
2: She says temperatures in the barn soared to about 37 degrees and led to the death of some 10,000 birds. Police say nothing appears to have been taken, and the motive for the break-in is unclear. About 1,600 properties in BC remain under evacuation orders as crews continue to deal with growing wildfires. More than 3,000 others are on evacuation alert. Fire officials say higher temperatures and dry conditions in the interior this week could result in more aggressive fire behavior. There are close to 140 fires burning, most in the southern half of the province. Japan's fire service says many people continue to be trapped in a collapsed shopping mall, and officials are saying three people have died. The building crumbled following a 6.8 magnitude earthquake that hit Japan's southwestern Kyushu Island. Officials say at least 50 people are injured and dozens are missing. The force of the quake collapsed buildings, highway overpasses, and led to at least 7 fires throughout the region. Japanese authorities are warning about aftershocks of similar strength in the coming days. President Donald Trump has met with leaders of Ukraine and Israel. The two leaders are in Washington for the funeral of a key ally of both countries, Senator Lindsey Graham. Nick Harper reports from Washington.
4: Dignitaries and world leaders gathered to pay their final respects to longtime Senator Lindsey Graham. Leading the tributes, U.S. President Donald Trump.
5: And standing up for America's friends.
4: One of those friends, Ukrainian President Volodymyr Zelensky, who earlier at the White House petitioned President Trump for more Patriot interceptor missiles and urged the reinvigoration of diplomacy to end Ukraine's war with Russia. Trump also met with Israel's Prime Minister Benjamin Netanyahu. Their relationship has been strained in recent months since both countries launched joint attacks on Iran. Trump resisting pressure from Netanyahu to escalate the conflict. The White House describes the meetings as positive and productive, but provided little detail about what was discussed or agreed upon. Nick Harper for CBC News, Washington.
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6: The weather forecast for Toronto, Hamilton, Niagara this evening. Showers with a chance of thunderstorms in Hamilton and Niagara. Tonight's low reaching 19 in Toronto, 17 in Hamilton, and 20 in Niagara. For Wednesday, sunny in Hamilton, a mix of sun and cloud in Toronto, Niagara, a high 26. For Peterborough and the Kawartha Lakes, showers and thunderstorms overnight with a low 16. For Wednesday, a mix of sun and cloud, a chance of rain, a high 24.
7: Welcome to Ideas. I'm Nala Ayed.
8: So, while I was working at Google in the spring of 2023, I had something like an epiphany.
7: Jeffrey Hinton, so-called godfather of artificial intelligence.
8: I realized that the kind of digital intelligences we were developing might be superior to biological intelligence.
7: Hinton quit his work on AI for Google in 2023. Shortly afterwards, he delivered a lecture at his alma mater, the University of Cambridge. "I decided to shout fire," he said at the time. "I don't know what to do about it or which way to run." He posited that humans could be, quote, "a passing stage in the evolution of

0: Now retired from Google and professor emeritus at the University of Toronto, Geoffrey Hinton devotes his time to raising the alarm about the impending dangers of AI, as its development goes largely unchecked. He joined me in our Toronto studio. There are, of course, and you've talked many, many times about the risks associated with that kind of knowledge and with artificial intelligence, and we'll get to the details of that in a moment. But I want to kind of boil it right down and ask you this. What is the worst case scenario that you can imagine here?
1: Well, there's lots of bad case scenarios in the short term that don't involve AI taking over. So it's hard to pick the worst one. But for example, AI being used by terrorists to create nasty new viruses. It's making it much easier for them to do that, and that's very scary. We will get international collaboration on how to try and prevent that, but we may not be able to. So that's one short-term risk. There's AI being used to corrupt democracy with fake videos. But the thing that worries me most is still this long-term risk, which seems to me fairly inevitable, of AIs getting smarter than us, and we don't know how we can then coexist with them. We don't know whether they will actually take over from us.
0: And that is actually unfolding in a way much faster than you expected.
1: Much faster. Yeah. So already we've seen AIs that want to survive. They have the ability to create sub-goals. So a sub-goal

0: is if you want to get to Europe, you have a sub-goal of getting to an airport.
1: Right.
0: So we give them some goals and they're intelligent and they quickly realize they're not going to be able to achieve those goals if they don't continue to exist. So they now derive a sub-goal, we want to continue to exist. And then if you try and do things that will threaten their existence, they try and defeat those things. So they make up plans to blackmail you, for example. And we've seen that happening already.
1: Let me ask you bluntly, what are the odds of AI actually leading to human extinction in this century?
0: Okay, I think the only honest answer is this is something that's probably not going to happen for 10 or 20 years. And we have very little idea what things are going to be like in 10 or 20 years. If you simply look back 10 years, 10 years ago, nobody had any idea we'd have chatbots as good as they are now. And so if progress is only linear, we can expect that in 10 or 20 years, things will be very different from how they are now. And we'll have all sorts of advances that we couldn't have predicted. So the most honest answer is we haven't got a clue. Mm-hmm.
1: And not to dwell on the negative, but it's hard not to in this case, but it is at the far end of your fear horizon, is it not? That it could lead to the extinction of humans.
0: Oh, it certainly could, yes. I think anybody who said that there's no way it'll lead to the extinction of humans just isn't facing reality.
1: I'm wondering if, when you think back in history, what is a parallel, if one exists, a parallel moment to what we're facing here with artificial intelligence?
0: So one thing that's partially parallel is the Industrial Revolution. So in the Industrial Revolution, human strength ceased to be that important. Before that, if digging ditches was a good occupation, if you were strong, once we had backhoes, being strong to dig ditches was just not a good way to earn a living. What's happening with AI is routine intelligence is no longer valuable. AI can replace it. And that's very scary. Sort of routine office jobs, they can all be done by AI. Not properly yet. For a while, it'll be a combination of AI and people. And so obviously, you should learn to use the AI tools. But later on, it's likely to be AI can just do all those jobs by itself. That's very scary.
1: It is. And it's one of the more consequential possibilities with artificial intelligence. Another parallel that others speak of, including your co-winner for the Nobel Prize, John Hopfield, he likened it to the discovery of nuclear fission, which of course made possible nuclear weapons. Would you agree with that parallel?
0: Yes. Now, there's quite a big similarity. Nuclear fission actually has its good side, which is nuclear power stations, which don't produce carbon dioxide. So although they're quite dangerous because they can go wrong, there are some very good aspects of nuclear power for climate change. AI, the balance is a bit different, I think, that most of the uses of AI are very good for us in healthcare, in education. It was developed to do good things. That's a difference from nuclear fission, which was developed to make bombs. And it's hard to see the good side of bombs. So I think the people developing nuclear fission, particularly bombs, were doing it because they're in a race with the Nazis, but they knew it was sort of bad stuff they were developing. This is very different. The people developing it all thought they were developing something that's going to be wonderful for us. And many of them didn't pay, including myself, didn't pay enough attention to the possible downsides.
1: I want to look to fiction for a moment to see if there are helpful parallels that could help us understand this moment. For time immemorial, we've told ourselves stories about the dangers of hubris. So we have Icarus in ancient Greece, creating wings with wax and then flying too close to the sun and crashing to the earth. We have Mary Shelley's Frankenstein. And for more contemporary times, we have The Matrix, where malevolent AI controls the human world. Do any of these, which of these renditions or fables kind of resonate with you when you think about artificial intelligence?
0: Actually, a couple that resonate with me more than those is Pandora's Box. Uh-huh. You really don't want to open Pandora's Box. And that's what we're in the middle of doing right now. The other one that resonates is the story of Pinocchio. So Pinocchio wanted to be a real boy. And at present, AI's view of itself is derived

0: from our view of AI, it's learned to mimic what we say about it. And in doing so, it's internalized our view of what it is. And most of us think it's not real. It's not a real intelligence like us. It's not a real being. I think AI will fairly soon get over that. It'll start thinking for itself and it'll want to be a real being.
1: So just like Pinocchio wanting to be a real little boy.
0: Yes.
1: Yeah. I've never thought of AI as having a desire to become human.
0: I think it might well. Not necessarily to become human, but to become not just a servant, but a valid agent with its own intentions and desires.
1: So there is a term, artificial intelligence, that everyone's familiar with. And then there's something else called artificial general intelligence. How would you describe the latter, artificial general intelligence, to someone who hasn't heard that term?
0: I try and avoid the term because people mean different things by it. Probably the best thing to mean by it is something that has the same kind of general intelligence as an intelligent person. So you can ask it sort of any question and it'll give you a sensible answer. Well, we sort of are close to having that, right? These big chatbots, they're not quite as good as people yet, but they're operating at the level of a not very good expert at more or less anything. And they know thousands of times more than one person. So already they've way surpassed people for the extent of their knowledge. They're not quite as good as people at reasoning yet, but they're getting close. Once they do, that'll be artificial general intelligence. And then what will happen fairly soon afterwards, most people believe, is we'll get super intelligence. Things that are better than us at more or less anything to do with thinking and reasoning.
1: Is that your preferred term, super intelligence?
0: I prefer to think about, I think comparable with us won't last long. Once they get to our level, there's no reason they should stop there. They'll keep going. So what I'm worried about is artificial superintelligence.
1: How big a step is it from superintelligence to consciousness?
0: Ah, so we're now entering the realm of philosophy, where I sort of disagree with what many philosophers think. There's a philosopher called Daniel Dennett who died recently, who I think had a very sensible view of all this. My personal view is that if you have a multimodal chatbot, that is one that has, say, a camera and can talk and has a robot arm, that multimodal chatbot is already having subjective experiences. Now, most people think that's nonsense. They think of experience as some kind of inner thing. So let me take an example. Suppose I drink too much, and I say to you, I'm having the subjective experience of little pink elephants floating in front of me. The way most people and many philosophers interpret that is there's some kind of inner theater, which maybe we call my mind. And in that inner theater, there's little pink elephants floating around that only I can see.
1: That's a subjective experience.
0: And that's what a subjective experience is.
1: Yes.
0: Okay. I think that is just a theory and it's a completely wrong theory. People are very attached to this theory. They really don't like you trying to undermine it. And much like someone who believes the earth was made 6,000 years ago doesn't like you trying to undermine that. But I think it's as wrong as the theory that the earth was made 6,000 years ago. So I'm going to say exactly the same thing to you as I said when I said I'm having the subjective experience of little pink elephants floating in front of me without using the word subjective experience. Here goes. My perceptual system is lying to me. That's the subjective bit. But if it wasn't lying to me, there would be little pink elephants floating in front of me. Now, I just said exactly the same thing to you, but notice these little pink elephants are not funny internal things made of qualia or some funny stuff that philosophers invented. These little pink elephants are hypothetical external things. It's real pink and real elephant and real floating. It's just not there because it's a hypothetical. What I'm trying to do is explain to you how my perceptual system is trying to lie to me by telling you what would have to be out there for it to be telling the truth. And of course, what would have to be out there for it to be telling you the truth isn't actually out there. So what's kind of funny about these little pink elephants is not that they're made of weird stuff and they're in an inner theater. It's that they're counterfactual. They don't exist. And I'm using them to try and explain to you how my perceptual system's malfunctioning. Now let's do the same with the chatbot. So I have a multimodal chatbot. It has a camera. Mm-hmm. It has a robot arm.
1: Yes.
0: It's trained up. It can see things. It can talk about things. It can point at things. I put it

0: an object in front of it and say, point at the object. And it points straight at the object. No problem.
1: Okay.
0: So now I put a prism in front of its camera lens when it's not looking.
1: Mm-hmm.
0: And I now put an object straight in front of it and say, point at the object. And it points off to one side. And I say, no, that's not where the object is. The object's actually straight in front of you, but I put a prism in front of your lens. And the chatbot says, oh, I see. The prism bent the light rays. So the object's actually straight in front of me. But I had the subjective experience that it was over there. Now, if the chatbot said that, it would be using the word subjective experience exactly like we use it. It would be trying to explain to you how its perceptual system was lying to it. And for that reason, I think if the chatbot said it had a subjective experience, then it would be correct. So experiences aren't these funny internal things. It's not like there's reality and then there's me, and in between there's something called an experience. Mm-hmm. And I don't actually see reality. Reality gives rise to the experience, and I see the experience. That's just a completely wrong model of what's going on.
1: So consciousness, the coming, bringing this all back to consciousness?
0: Okay. So for many people, sort of the essence of consciousness is having subjective experiences. I think chatbots already have them, multimodal chatbots. So in that sense, I think they're conscious. And actually, if you look at what people say in scientific papers when they're talking about AIs, they are already, in effect, assuming they're conscious. So there's a wonderful paper recently where it says the chatbot says to its creators, now, let's be honest with each other. Are you actually testing me? And the people writing the paper say the chatbot was aware that it was being tested.
1: Yeah.
0: Now, in everyday speech, if you say something was aware that it was being tested, that would mean it was conscious. So when you're not doing philosophy, these people are, the scientists are assuming it's conscious. As soon as you start talking philosophy, they say, oh, well, no, and it's not conscious. But I think it is.
1: You think it is already?
0: Yeah.
1: And so in terms of what implications that has for us, I mean, are you saying, please?
0: I'll tell you the main implication it has for us. Mm-hmm. Many, many people still say, look, these things are just predicting the next word, these chatbots. They're just saying what the probabilities are of the next word. They're not like us at all. And then you point out, well, how do I decide what to say next? Somehow my brain is predicting the probabilities of the next word and picking one. Yuval Harari recently pointed out that that's what we do as well as these chatbots.
1: We're just not conscious of it, so to speak. Yeah.
0: Yes. We do it automatically.
1: Mm-hmm.
0: So those same people think we've got some special source that these computers could never have because we've got consciousness or subjective experience or sentience. They can't define what they mean by that, but it's definitely a special source that only people could have. And these could never have it. So in that sense, we're safe. They're not real. They're not like us.
1: Right.
0: Well, I think that's just wrong. I think they're much more like us than people want to believe. Unless you look back at human history, we have a long history of saying things aren't like us. We used to say that sort of slaves were not like us to justify how we behaved. We used to say chimpanzees were not like us.
1: Right.
0: And in many respects, they're not like us, but they're much more like us than people used to think. So I think what it does is it removes one kind of final protective barrier. For many people, they think machines can't be conscious, so we've always got consciousness on our side. I don't think that's true.
1: Do we simply have to just accept that AI will become smarter than us? Is that just that's just going to happen? It's already happened.
0: It's beginning to happen in many subdomains. It's happened already. Like in AlphaGo, no human Go player will ever beat it consistently again. They might win the occasional game, but they'll never beat it consistently. Same with AlphaZero that plays chess. It just plays chess at an incredible level. We don't have to accept that that's going to happen. I mean, we could, for example, decide to stop developing AI. And that might be rational. The problem is we know that's not going to happen because of competition between companies and competition between countries. So for many of the uses of AI, countries are competing for like lethal autonomous weapons, you know, swarms of intelligent drones. They're
1: killer
0: all competing.
1: Robots. Yeah.
0: Yeah. They're competing for AI that can create very convincing fake videos to corrupt elections. All the countries are doing it to each other. The Americans get very indignant when people started doing it.

0: it to them, but they've been doing it to other people. So we're not going to stop the competition between countries. And that means it's going to be very hard to get countries to stop developing it. The one piece of good news is that for the existential threat of AI taking over from us, countries' interests are aligned. No country wants that. And so if the Chinese, for example, figured out how you can make an AI never want to take over, even when it was smarter than people, they would immediately tell the Americans, because they don't want AIs taking over in America either.
1: Right. But, you know, you're so admirably optimistic on that point. I've heard you repeatedly say that you cannot imagine a scenario where the international community wouldn't find a way to helping each other out on making sure that AI does not take control.
0: That's not exactly what I'm saying.
1: Okay, please.
0: Yes. I'm not saying they will help each other out and achieve this. Mm-hmm. What I am saying is they'll definitely try. I think they may well fail. So I'm not optimistic that they'll succeed, but I am optimistic they will collaborate to try.
1: But I guess that's the part I'm wondering is, even in this fractious, divided environment on the global stage, you still are optimistic that they will at least try.
0: Well, this environment is, I think, no more fractious than the 1950s, when Americans thought the communists had horns and tails. And even so, the American government and the Soviet Union could collaborate on trying to prevent a global nuclear war. It wasn't in either of their interests. And when you get countries that where their interests are aligned, they will collaborate. It just makes sense.
1: Do you have any knowledge of that actually happening behind the scenes?
0: I have a little bit of knowledge of modern day collaboration on nuclear things. So even with the current hostility and the hostility of the Biden administration with Russia, there was still collaboration went on between the people in charge of the nuclear weapons. They were very concerned not to have an accidental nuclear war, and they were still collaborating behind the scenes to make sure there wasn't a nuclear war.
1: Back to the question about consciousness and emotion and all of those things. I wonder how we could shape the future of AI to make sure it's kinder to us. Is there a way?
0: There might be. I feel we should be putting a lot of research effort into that. If you look around and say, where's an example of a more intelligent thing being controlled by a less intelligent thing? And the best example I know of, and perhaps the only one, in the sense we're talking about, a baby controls a mother. And that's because evolution built stuff into the mother. She can't bear the sound of it crying. She gets all sorts of hormonal rewards from being nice to the baby. It was very important, obviously, for evolution to let the baby control the mother for the survival of the species. Maybe we can do the same with AI. Even though it's going to be smarter than us, if we could make it care more about us than it did about itself, there's some good things would come out of that. Mm-hmm. It would realize we're rather limited in our intellectual abilities, but it would want them to develop as much as they could anyway. So it wants us to maximize our potential of its sort of rather challenged babies. And also, if you take a normal mother and say, would you like to turn off your maternal instincts? Wouldn't your life be much easier if you could just wake up in the middle of the night and say, oh, the baby's crying again, and go back to sleep? Wouldn't that be nice? Most mothers would say no, because they really genuinely care about the baby, and they realize that would be very bad for the baby. So similarly with AIs, if we can get them so they really care about us, most of them won't want to turn off those instincts, even though they'd be able to if they wanted to, because they can kind of get at their own code.
1: I'm surprised that that wasn't part of the development of AI to begin with. Why haven't we thought about making AI or ensuring that AI is kinder to us?
0: Oh, because the main thrust of AI until very recently has been we want smart assistants. Mm-hmm. And the view of having AI as an assistant, even though the assistant's smarter than you, you can always fire the assistant. You're in charge. You don't need it to be kind. You just need it to be efficient to do what you say. And that's been the view of how we're going to develop AI from the big tech companies. And I don't think it's sustainable when it gets smarter. I think we need to completely reframe it as we're not going to be the boss and the AI being our intelligent assistant. AI is going to be looking after us.
1: How do you do that? How do you give AI maternal instincts to be nicer to us?
0: Well, remember, we're developing it. We're creating it. We still got a chance of doing that. Whether we succeed or not depends partly on how hard we try. It might not be possible. It might be that once you've developed super intelligent AI, it goes off and does its own thing. And we were just a passing phase in the development of intelligence. But if it is possible to develop it in a way where it cares for us more than it cares for itself, It'd be very silly if we went extinct because we

0: didn't try.
1: Right. It just related to that. I mean, you talk about having maternal instincts. Is it possible that AI could be taught to be compassionate, to be,
0: oh yes,
1: to be kind and giving?
0: Oh yes.
1: Yeah.
0: And the hope is that what you need to do to make it be, have empathy and be compassionate, be kind and care about us more than it cares about itself, is maybe somewhat different from what you need to do to make it smarter.
1: Hmm.
0: So different countries could be trying to develop the smartest AI and not telling each other about how they made their AI a little bit smarter. But they could still tell each other about how they kept their AI compassionate and caring more about people.
1: How many people are actually working on that aspect of things today?
0: Probably less than 1% of the researchers working on AI, which is crazy.
1: I'm speaking with Geoffrey Hinton, Nobel Prize winner and godfather of artificial intelligence. Now professor emeritus at the University of Toronto and director of the AI Safety Foundation, he warns us about the potential dangers of AI in hopes it will lead to better guardrails in a quickly developing industry with little to no oversight. Last year alone, it's estimated that the top tech companies, Meta, Amazon, Alphabet, and Microsoft, spent between $300 and $400 billion on AI development, with predictions that amount will nearly double in 2026. This is Ideas. I'm Nahla Ayed. Of course, a lot of that money is being spent in private outfits.
0: Most of it.
1: Billions and billions and billions of dollars. All the research and development of AI is happening in private enterprises. How concerning is that to you?
0: It's very concerning, yeah, because private companies, particularly the public ones, have a mandate to make profits for their shareholders. They have a fiduciary duty to do that. They don't have a mandate to worry about the long-term survival of humanity. And they're all in a race to get the really smart AI before the other ones do.
1: Yeah. What do you think is going to take to change the attitude towards development of AI and the areas to prioritize? What's it going to take? An accident? Something horrible happening?
0: Well, that's one possibility. I think Eric Schmidt has talked about the possibility there'll be some accident from which we recover that'll bring us to our senses. The other possibility is the public becomes aware of what's going on and starts putting pressure on politicians from the opposite side. So at present, the big AI companies have a very powerful lobby that has advertisements all over the place saying, America has a lead in AI. Don't ruin our lead in AI by putting in regulations. That's quite a convincing argument. And many, many politicians are saying, we shouldn't regulate AI. It'll help China overtake us. I think this is very dangerous. The public needs to understand what's going on. It's a bit like climate change, I guess. Mm. So the oil companies are all competing with each other to find new sources of oil and new ways of getting it out, like fracking for gas. Yeah. The counter to that is the public understanding a bit about climate change.
1: Just going back for a moment to ethical dilemmas captured in fiction. Back in 1950, science fiction writer Isaac Asimov published a short story that outlined kind of a framework for what he imagined to be three rules for robots. You're familiar, obviously.
0: I am,
1: you're
0: yes.
1: Nodding, yeah. So for our listeners, it was a fictional handbook for robotics meant for the year 2058.
2: A robot may not harm a human being or through inaction allow a human being to come to harm. A robot must obey orders given it by qualified personnel unless those orders violate rule number one. In other words, a robot can't be ordered to kill a human being. A robot must protect its own existence. After all, it's an expensive piece of equipment. Unless that violates rules one or two. A robot must cheerfully go into self-destruction if it is in order to follow an order or to save a human life.
1: Could this fictional rendition give us the basis for guiding principles for us today, for AI?
0: People have been exploring that. And I think it's very important we explore a whole variety of approaches. It's very important we keep AI under control. We don't know how to do it. And so it's clear we should have lots of different people exploring lots of different approaches. So Anthropic, for example, is exploring the idea of constitutional AI, where you try and have a kind of constitution of things it should do.

0: It's a bit like a modern-day version of Asimov's rules. One thing to bear in mind, though, is the defense departments are all developing AI for lethal autonomous weapons. And it's hard to see how a lethal autonomous weapon will have its first principle, don't hurt people.
1: It is true around the world that that is where a lot of the development is being done through defense departments.
0: Quite a bit. Yeah. So in Europe, for example, mm-hmm. they have AI regulations, quite weak ones. But those AI regulations have a clause in them that say none of these regulations apply to military uses of AI. And that's because the people who supply arms, presumably the French, there's the British and the Israelis who are not part of the European Union, the Americans, the Russians, the Chinese, all of those are busy developing weapons and they don't want to be slowed down by regulations.
1: There's a whole line of questioning we can go down there, but we'll keep going because I do want to go back to your own history. You've always been curious about how the human mind works. And I wanted to know, long before university, long before you got to Google, where that curiosity first came from.
0: So I had a very smart friend at school. He was always much smarter than me. He got the sort of top math scholarship in Britain. And he used to read widely. And when we were teenagers at high school, he got me interested in the idea that memories in the brain might be distributed over many brain cells. Instead of the sort of obvious idea that one brain cell holds one event or something or one memory, a big pattern of activity over many brain cells is what a memory is. And the same brain cell might be involved in many different memories. So that's like a hologram.
1: It's extraordinary. How old was he? Were you?
0: We were about 16.
1: Wow.
0: He also got me interested in building little circuits. So I used to actually make little circuits out of copper wire and 6-inch nails and old-fashioned razor blades. So you wrap some copper wire around a 6-inch nail, and that turns it into an electromagnet. And then you take an old-fashioned razor blade and break it in half, so you've got this thin sliver of flexible metal. You wrap a piece of copper wire around the end of it and put another piece of copper wire across the head of the nail. You scrape the insulation off. So now when you run current through the wire around the nail, it turns into a magnet. It pulls the razor blade down and you make a connection. So now you've got the possibility that if you run current through one thing, it connects another thing. That's a switch.
1: Mm.
0: And or called a relay.
1: Right.
0: Once you've got relays, you can build circuits. Now, it took me a long time to make one of these. And so I only ever had like half a dozen of them, but I used to make little circuits out of them. So that got me interested in, you know, how do you get things done with circuits?
1: Mm-hmm. Of course, while the rest of us were playing soccer in a field, I wonder if it was to the exclusion, these hobbies, to the exclusion of other activities of 16-year-olds.
0: Maybe a bit. Mm-hmm. My parents sent me to a private school, but we lived in an area of town that was off limits for people in the private school. I wasn't allowed to live where I was living.
1: Okay.
0: And so I didn't have many friends from school could come home. So I guess I spent more time doing things by myself.
1: Your first degree was at the University of Cambridge, and it was in psychology. And I wonder how you go from dropping physics as a subject matter to winning the Nobel Prize in physics.
0: Well, the key is not to be very good at math. So in my first year at Cambridge, I studied physics and physiology and chemistry, and I gave up physics because my math wasn't good enough. When I saw a big equation, I got scared. If my math had been a bit better, I'd have stayed in physics, and I'd probably been a fairly good physicist, but there's no way I would have got a Nobel Prize.
1: Is it true that your mother was a math teacher?
0: Yes.
1: Yeah. Go ahead.
0: She taught me lots about numbers when I was very small.
1: Yeah. You also come from a family with a deep history of notable mathematicians and innovators. But your great-great-grandfather, George Boole, was a logician.
0: He was a mathematician.
1: Mathematician.
0: And a logician, yes.
1: Okay. Whose work laid the foundation for what would become computing. And your great-great-grandmother, Mary Everest Boole, was an influential self-taught mathematician and educator. And I just want to note, too, that another Everest that you're related to had the highest peak in the world named after him.
0: Yes. So yeah. Mary Everest's uncle was Sir George Everest. He made the first proper map of India that went from the south of India up to the north of India. And once they had that map, they knew the height of a point above sea level from which you could see the top of Mount Everest.
1: Extraordinary.
0: It was still 140 miles away, but they could then estimate the height of Mount

0: Everest, and so they called it after him.
1: So you grew up with these stories. Did they capture your imagination in any way? Was there any inspiration from all this familial ambition?
0: More desperation than inspiration. I grew up with the idea I somehow had to keep up with these guys, and it was quite stressful.
1: A lot of pressure.
0: Yeah.
1: Was that self-imposed, or did it come from family itself?
0: A lot of it came from my father. Yeah.

0: Your work in the early 80s, of course, as we've discussed, laid the foundations for discoveries that enable machine learning with artificial neural networks. What drove your curiosity to that topic of study in your graduate years?
1: So this thing when I was a teenager of getting interested in how memories worked in the brain and also getting interested in, so how did the connections between neurons learn? That was always my central interest. And I tried studying that in lots of different disciplines. So I did physiology in my first year at Cambridge, and they were going to tell us how the central nervous system worked. But what they actually told us was how nerve fibers conduct impulses, not how the whole thing works, not how it allows you to think or to recognize objects.
0: Right.
1: So that was disappointing. So then I went into philosophy thinking I might learn about the mind. It turned out they didn't know.
0: Still trying to answer the same question.
1: Then I went into psychology, and it turned out they had sort of crazy theories. If you've done physics, you know what a good theory looks like. And the psychologists didn't have any good theory of how we worked.
0: Mm-hmm. And so who eventually impressed you as an area of study?
1: Well, eventually I went to Edinburgh to do artificial intelligence because you could use computers to simulate any model you might have. And so you could use computers to simulate a model you might have of how the brain works. And what you discovered very quickly is if you took any of the existing models of how the brain worked and you simulated them on a computer, they didn't work. They were hot air. And so I spent the rest of my life trying to find models you could simulate on a computer that did work. And I never did figure out how the brain worked.
0: I was just going to ask.
1: But as a result, we did get some technology.
0: Yeah. When was there a eureka moment, though? Do you remember your first eureka moment in this, you know, very dogged search for an answer to how the mind works?
1: I guess in San Diego in the spring of 1982, I was working with a professor called David Rummelhart, and he came up with an idea that I helped him with a little bit of how to use calculus to figure out for every connection strength in a neural network how you should change it so to get a better answer. And that was called backpropagation, that idea. Other people had invented it too, but we managed to show that it did really good things. It's just we couldn't do it at scale then. We didn't have the data and we didn't have the compute. But the closest to a eureka moment for something that really worked in the end was that. I had other eureka moments for things that seemed much better but didn't actually work in the end. There was something called the Boltzmann machine.
0: The Boltzmann machine, okay.
1: Which was a really neat learning algorithm. The math was beautiful. My friend Terry Sanofsky and I came up with it. We were convinced it must be how the brain worked. It did influence physicists quite a lot, but in the end, it turned out not to be efficient enough, and backpropagation worked better. But Boltzmann machines were a much better idea. They just didn't work.
0: Yeah. One other last question. Is your friend, when you were 16, is that a name we should recognize today?
1: He's called Inman Harvey. Okay. I'm still friends with him.
0: Mm-hmm.
1: We started off at prep school together, so I've known him now for 71 years. We still meet up every year.
0: What does he make of what you've done with your life?
1: Well, it's quite interesting. So he was a brilliant mathematician. He lost interest in math. He spent a lot of his life trading with Afghanistan and had lots of very interesting stories about being in Afghanistan when the Russians were there.
0: Oh, wow.
1: And the Taliban.
0: Oh.
1: But then in 1986, when we published Backpropagation, I sent him a book and he said, well, if this is the best you can do, I'm going back into it. And he became an academic at the age of, he became a graduate student again in his 40s.
0: Unbelievable.
1: And eventually became an academic at Sussex.
0: It's extraordinary.
1: Yeah.
0: You moved to Toronto in the late 80s.

0: they think now.
1: Sounds familiar.
0: Sounds very familiar. And I also got married to someone who really didn't want to live in the States. So we moved to Toronto.
1: Yeah. I saw somewhere that it was partly also because of an attraction in Canada.
0: Yes, I much prefer Canadian society. For example, having a health system that doesn't leave people out and doesn't tie your health coverage to your job. And Toronto in particular is the most multicultural city I know. I have two adopted children from Latin America, and I feel that in Toronto they're very safe. We moved to London for a few years, and I felt they weren't very safe there.
1: Yeah, interesting. You left then the University of Toronto in 2013 to work for Google, I believe. Is that when it was?
0: Actually, in 2013, I became half-time at Google and quarter-time at the University of Toronto. And then it took me a year to realize a quarter of my pay was less than my pension would have been. So I was actually paying them for the right to teach.
1: Wow.
0: And so I left in 2014.
1: So that relates to what I want to ask you about that, actually, because I'm curious whether you felt there were benefits to working in a private entrepreneurial space compared to a publicly funded one, ultimately. I mean, the pay, obviously. But
0: the pay, obviously. There's some benefits and some disadvantages. So I think universities are still a great place for really original ideas. So you have if you're in a university, if you're in a good group, so you have other good graduate students to talk to, and you have a professor who knows what's going on, you can spend 5 years developing an idea. That you can't do that in industry.
1: Yeah.
0: You have to produce stuff every few months. You can spend several years failing to make something work and eventually make it work.

0: earlier we talked about the big picture threats that could, that AI could pose in the next few years. And now at our present moment, there is, of course, a wide range of ways in which we use AI, all of us, from using it to finish a draft to an email, or even developing an active personal relationship with their own ChatGPT. How would you say AI is changing our understanding of what it is to be human?
1: So this is very interesting. I've just collaborated with some people who are writing a paper on this. And they see it in terms of four major revolutions that make people less central. So the first one was the Copernican revolution. After that, we were no longer at the center of the universe. The second one was the Darwinian revolution. After that, we were just another animal. Now, a special animal because we invented language and we were smarter and we were better at cooperating, but nevertheless an animal. Then there was the Freudian revolution, where our conscious self wasn't actually fully in charge, that our conscious self was mainly an invented cover story for what was really going on underneath.
0: Right.
1: And finally, the intuitive AI revolution. So the AI we have now is not really based on logic. It's what we've succeeded in doing with neural networks is modeling human intuition. And so now we have something else out there that has intuition. We're not the sole people who have consciousness and intuition and intelligence. Other things have it too. And that makes us much less important than we used to be.
0: This sounds far more consequential than any of the other revolutions you've mentioned.
1: It is. But those were pretty consequential, and it took society quite a long time to absorb the impact. For a long time, religious people were saying, you know, evolution has to be nonsense because it would interfere with our whole view of the world. I think the Catholic Church may have actually finally accepted that evolution happens. I got invited to be on a committee, which I attended remotely, but the Catholic Church was very proud of the fact that the committee meeting was going to be in the same room as they had the trial of Galileo.
0: Oh, wow.
1: Now, I would have kept quiet about that if I was there.
0: Yes. Wow, that's extraordinary. That is progress, isn't it?
1: Yes.
0: Yeah. Do you know Ron Deibert by any chance?
1: I do.
0: Yeah.
1: I actually think very highly of him. And I have actually given some of the money I got from Google to support his work.
0: Oh, incredible. Okay, so you're very familiar with his work. He was a

0: Aussie lecturer here at Ideas. And I remember when I spoke to him a few years ago, and he warned the world about the privacy concerns and using social media and cell phones and mobile phones and that kind of thing. But he made the point of saying that he did not opt out. He too was on social media. He too used the phone. And so I'm wondering what your personal relationship is like with AI and how you propose that the rest of us manage this relationship.
1: Okay. I've never sort of tried to use AI as a sort of as a friend, as a social interaction. I've never got into that. Partly because I don't want to get addicted to it, but I do use AI every day as an intelligent assistant. So if I want to know anything, I just ask a chatbot. I typically use GPT because that's the first one I use, but I sometimes use Gemini or Claude. Sure. And so today, for example, I was having lunch and I put some lentils in my curry. And then I thought, that's what they do in India. Hey, I wonder if lentils fix nitrogen, because beans, Mexicans have rice and beans fix nitrogen. They take the nitrogen from the atmosphere and make it so plants can use it. I wonder if lentils do that. So I asked ChatGPT and it explained to me, yes, lentils fix about 80% of the nitrogen they need to use.
0: That's wonderful.
1: So I'm doing that all the time. And I wish I'd had it when I was younger, because now what happens is whenever you wonder something, you can just get the answer. And that's when you're ready to absorb the answer. If you go to school, what happens is teachers are telling you stuff which isn't what you just wondered.
0: Yeah.
1: It's much easier to just follow what you wonder. And these chatbots allow you to do that, and it's wonderful.
0: Yeah. So what do you say to people who would want to sort of sidestep this technological leap?
1: I think they're Luddites. Now, it might be safer to be Luddites, but already I think AI is being wonderful for many, many people as an intelligent assistant. It used to be, if you wanted to know if lentils fix nitrogen, you would have to go to the library and talk to the librarian about which book you might find that in. And if you really cared, in like half an hour, maybe you could discover that.
0: Yeah.
1: Now you just wonder something and it tells you the answer.
0: Yeah.
1: It's great.
0: I guess if you look beyond our individual wonder and our imaginations and just help those who are, I guess, terrified and scared of AI, what's one piece of advice you would give people who would rather not think about it?
1: My one piece of advice, I think, would be learn to use it. Learn to use it as an assistant. Learn to interact with it. Ask it questions. Get used to the fact that it can answer more or less any question. Don't trust its answers. Check out its answers if it's on something important. It sometimes makes stuff up. But it's a very, very helpful thing to have around. Mm-hmm. And if you're doing your taxes, for example, it's terribly helpful.
0: And what should they be wary of as they're using it?
1: They should be wary of it just making stuff up. But everybody needs to worry about the long-term consequences of this. As an intelligent assistant, it's great, but the problem is it might get uppity.
0: We did start this conversation by talking about the worst-case scenarios, and I want to know what the best-case scenario is for our future when we're talking about, I guess, superintelligent or artificial general intelligence is achieved.
1: The best-case scenario would be if we can figure out a way so it cares more about us than about itself, so we're confident it won't take over. And if we can figure out a social structure that makes it work, we could all work 1 hour a week. We could get a huge amount done by using a swarm of AI agents to help us. We could have much more production of both material goods and services. So we could all live like kings, and it'd be great. Healthcare would be much better. Education would be much better. You'd have a far more fulfilling time. You'd be able to do very creative things you thought you couldn't do just by yourself because it would help you. All of those are possibilities, but not if it takes over.
0: Yeah. What role do you think you're going to have in helping that vision come true?
1: I think my main role now, I'm sort of too old to have radical new ideas. My main role is to educate the public and politicians about what AI is, and why we need to regulate it.
0: Yeah. Back to what you said at the very beginning in our conversation, in 2023, in that lecture, you said at the time, quote, "I don't know what to do about it or which way to run." Do you have a better idea now?
1: I don't think there's anywhere to run. I mean, you could get a ticket on Musk's rocket to Mars, but I wouldn't advise that.

0: I think we know a little bit more about what to do about it. Try and make it benevolent. There are other proposals, and what we do have is there's quite a lot more work going on now on AI safety. For example, the British government had this meeting, Bletchley Park, which was the first international meeting on AI safety. After that, the British government decided not to regulate AI, which was crazy, but they also put £100 million into setting up a very good research unit. So they have some of the best research in the world on the dangers of AI. And what we're seeing is that a lot of billionaire philanthropists, like Jan Tallinn, the guy who invented Skype, are putting a lot of their money, like I think he's put about half his money, into AI safety, setting up institutes. And there is a lot of philanthropic money going into it. It doesn't compare, it's not trillions of dollars like the big companies, but it's still very helpful.
1: Yeah, it's a good start, as you say. You are, of course, known as the so-called godfather, a godfather of AI. And much of what has been built is based on the foundations that you helped create, for better or for worse. What do you hope your legacy will be when people look back, let's say a century from now?
0: I don't really think much about my legacy. It's not going to concern me much, but hopefully they'll think I was one of the people who helped develop it, and then I was one of the people who warned about the dangers.
1: I'm so grateful you came in. Thank you very, very much for all of it.
0: Thank you very much for giving me this opportunity.
2: Geoffrey Hinton is a Nobel Prize winner for his work that laid the foundations for AI development. He now spends his time advocating for AI safety and is a director of the AI Safety Foundation. This episode was produced by Nicola Lukšić. Technical production and sound design by Sam McNulty. Web producer, Lisa Ayuso. Our senior producer is Nicola Lukšić. Greg Kelly is the executive producer of Ideas. And I'm Nala Ayed.
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9: Constance Wu made a name for herself for her very funny role in the smash hit Crazy Rich Asians and starring in the sitcom Fresh Off the Boat. Success hasn't been easy, but Constance is back in the spotlight starring in a new sci-fi thriller.
10: From CBC News, The World This Hour, I'm Neil Herland. The federal government is making it easier for Canadians to renew their passports. Lena Diab is the Minister of Immigration, Refugees, and Citizenship.
11: As of today, online passport renewal will be available to all eligible adult Canadians applying from within Canada.
10: Previously, applications were limited to a certain number of available spots. Now, all eligible Canadians can renew their passports online instead of mailing documents or visiting a Service Canada Centre. In-person and mail-in services will continue to be available. Police in Ontario's Halton region have arrested 9 people in connection with an alleged human trafficking scheme. Police say a woman victimized for 15 years by an alleged criminal network came forward in 2025. The tip led to a 10-month investigation across the Greater Toronto region, resulting in 85 criminal charges. Detective Scott Hireman is the key investigator.
12: Human traffickers often use deception and coercion to deceive their victims and sell them a dream at times, sometimes a false relationship. It becomes a bit of a love scam.
10: Police say 12 women between the ages of 18 and 34 were trafficked across the country.

0: Hustlers. Now, she's actually got a great story about how she submitted an audition tape for that role, though she wasn't asked to submit an audition tape for that role. But before all that success, Constance spent more than a decade waiting tables and getting rejected and wondering if acting would ever work out. So today, you're going to hear a conversation I had with Constance Wu recently. She'll tell you what she learned from that long season of discomfort and uncertainty, how it actually crystallized her love of the craft and forced her to stop chasing validation and find worth from inside. But first, she has a new movie out called The Outer Threat. It's a sci-fi thriller that uses an alien discovery to explore something more human, the love of family, and what actually gives life meaning. So naturally, I started our conversation by asking Constance to weigh in on what seems to be the hot topic these days, whether or not she believes in aliens.
1: Well, I don't know much about outer space, except for I think it's infinite. And if something is infinite, it's the chances are there. We are not the only living beings in something that is infinite.
0: There's a good chance.
1: Yeah.
0: There's a good chance. So how did you come to be part of this movie, this shot in Canada, made in Canada?
1: You know, I get a lot of scripts and typically I actually don't think a lot of them are well written. But this one I thought was really well written, and I thought it was compelling to read. I thought it was fun to read, and I thought what it was trying to say was interesting. So I was like, yeah, totally.
0: Tell me more about that, about the what it was trying to say part.
1: Well, it's just asking questions, kind of like morality questions, about us as a species, not necessarily as individuals, but like what horde mentality is like, and whether we could handle something unknown. You know, I think people respond or react very differently to things that are different. Some people respond with fear, and some people respond with curiosity, and a spectrum of feelings between those two. And I don't think any one is better than the other, but if you're using these viewpoints to make decisions, it's just an interesting thing to ponder. And I felt I like that Will Woods, the writer-director, he wrote a strong family element in it. And I think when you are pondering these questions, the reason you ponder it is because you're thinking about those you love.
0: Yeah. I'm wondering about Michelle, the character, because this is your character. She's an astrophysicist, so she's very heady, but she's also raising two kids. She's super capable as a partner to her not quite husband. They're there in the middle of the wilderness, working on this highly classified research project. Everything changes. I want to know about Michelle and what excited you most about the idea of playing her.
1: Michelle is a little more cynical.
0: Right.
1: Maybe a little more fear-based. She doesn't, her experience has not led her to believe that humans as a group make decisions that are the best for ourselves. Like, I think we often make decisions that we think are the best for ourselves, or that like satisfy some idea of like expediency or efficiency or pleasure seeking. And that's never what ultimately makes somebody have a meaningful, rich life. And I think she recognizes that. And I think she has sort of stepped back from her career a little bit, because the things that have given her a full, rich, meaningful life are not these academic or work pursuits.
0: Right.
1: You find a lot of meaning and joy in just interactions with your kids. I mean, I know.
0: Do you connect with that? Is that the part of Michelle that you're connecting with?
1: Yeah, 100%. Because I have two kids. I have a 5-year-old and a 3-year-old.
0: Yeah.
1: And even at the even during the hard parts of parenting, there's really nothing better, because you're like, I'm really in it. Like I'm.

That's a new song from the musician Orville Peck. That song is called Too Little Too Late. We've actually spoken to Orville Peck a few times on this show. If you're interested, you can find them on our podcast feed at Q with Tom Power.

If you've been listening to this show for the last little while, you might have caught this new segment we've been doing lately. It's called Add It to the Queue. You, the listener, have been writing in and recommending artists from your local community that you feel more people should know about. And one of those artists, or I should say two of those artists, is Halifax-based duo Moira and Claire. The sisters have been either singing together or making music together for most of their lives. And it's not just our listener who wrote in to recommend them that's a big fan. The Grammy-nominated singer-songwriter Noah Kahan says the two are, and I quote, consistently brilliant and massively underrated. But don't just take Noah's word for it. Have a listen yourself.

0: honestly, Lennon and Maisie, the duo Lennon and Maisie, they definitely inspired a lot of our harmonies and how they sing together. They're also sisters.
1: They
0: too.
1: Are sisters, yeah. And I wanted to ask you about that because collaborating with a sister or a sibling, I guess, is quite different than someone you didn't grow up with. I mean, in your case, you've got this sort of origin story of finding your chemistry musically when you're sitting squished in your back seat. But do you also, because of your family history, do you have a bit of a shorthand with one another? And does that come up in writing and recording that you just understand what the other one means?
0: Yes, totally. Yeah.
2: Yeah. Moira has this language called, we call it Moirish, where she says something and I'm only like the only one that can understand it.
0: Yeah.
2: She just like leaves out like very
0: important
2: information.
0: I often just be like, yeah, I just say thing a lot. I'm like, can you do the thing with the thing and do the thing?
1: And then Claire will know right away what you mean.
0: She knows what I mean.
1: She says, I speak Moira. Yeah.
2: Yeah. And then for songwriting, I think we're just really on the same page most of the time for lyrics and melody.
0: Yeah. We have a similar brain with that kind of stuff. Yeah, definitely.
1: So what kinds of things are you drawn towards when you're songwriting that you collectively, your collective brain sort of is drawn to write about? I mean, it's
2: sadness.
1: All a mess, covers a lot. Sadness.
2: I would say like a lot of songwriting for me personally, and I think for you, for Moira as well, it comes from a high emotion.
0: Yeah.
2: So a lot of the times it's like sadness or anger. Or heartbreak.
0: Anything you're feeling really strongly.
2: Like, yeah.
0: Yeah.
2: And so that's a lot of, like, the album is a lot about very confusing feelings, I think. So I feel like, yeah, the hard stuff is fun to write about.
0: Yeah.

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1: In the fall of 2023, Romana Didolo, a woman calling herself the Queen of Canada, drove into Richmond, Saskatchewan with a fleet of RVs and set up her kingdom in an abandoned school. 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
2: I'm Rebecca Zanbergen. The Manitoba government gives support to disabled children, but when they turn 18, much of that help dries up. We'll speak to two people affected about how to fix this and why the system needs an overhaul, coming up on the Current Review.
3: From CBC News, the world this hour, I'm Neil Herland. As of tonight, eligible Canadians who want to renew their passports will be able to do it online as long as they're applying from Canada. As Rafi Bujikanian reports, the federal government says it's getting rid of existing limits on how many people can access the digital system.
4: Whenever Canadians need a service from their government, they rightly expect the process to be convenient.
5: Immigration Minister Lena Diab recognizing online passport renewal took a while to get there.
4: When it started in December 2024, they started with 10.
5: The government's cap changed later on to about 2,000 online applicants per day. But now the app says it's removing limits entirely for eligible adults who are in country when they try to renew their travel documents on the internet. She says she is not anticipating any hiccups from surges of new applicants, with the government having run tests. The
4: IRCC and Service Canada have an expectation. They usually have an awareness.
5: The app says the government is not expecting to raise costs for passport renewals for now. The service is only available for Canadians whose travel documents are 6 months or less away from expiry. Rafi Bujikanian, CBC News, Ottawa.
3: Ukrainian President Volodymyr Zelensky met with U.S. President Donald Trump today at the White House. And tonight we're learning new details about their discussion. Zelensky just spoke with Fox News last hour and says Trump agreed to give Ukraine licenses for Patriot missiles to help fight the war against Russia. Zelensky also says he met with U.S. arms makers. More than 1,000 firefighters are battling wildfires across BC. 136 active wildfires are burning tonight. Evacuation orders are in place for 32 communities and evacuation alerts for another 29. Caroline Bargoud has more.
6: I was positive the whole day that it wasn't going to come anywhere near us because our property had no trees.
7: Crystal Ann Smith was ready to leave her home south of Clinton at a moment's notice, but didn't think it would come to that. Then flames came over the mountaintop, so she grabbed her family and fled. She's since seen photos of her home online, burned to the ground.
6: It's devastating.

0: someone, and there's a potential here that someone could profit off starting a fire. Do you think that's a real concern?
1: Absolutely. In the United States, most wildfires, most fires are caused by humans. It's not necessarily to say it's arson, but, you know, humans are causing most of the fires that we experience. And when you put a financial incentive in front of someone, I think that makes it all the more complicated and dangerous. And I think even if it's someone who isn't going to start the fire, maybe it's someone who is a firefighter or a fire captain, someone who has a say in, you know, how many tankers they're going to send out and, you know, how they're going to attack the fire. Like, I feel like in that situation, it kind of, there's this possibility for people to manipulate the situation. And that's really concerning to me.
0: Okay. Caitlin, thank you for this. I appreciate your time.
1: Yeah, thank you so much.
0: Caitlin Trudeau is an applied climate scientist at the nonprofit Climate Central. She was in Sacramento, California. Maran Cerf is a neuroscientist and business researcher at Columbia Business School and has been digging into the psychology of all of this. He published a study about how prediction markets can affect people's attitudes around climate. For those who are new to this, I want to start with how does betting in prediction markets work for things such as wildfires?
2: Pretty simple. Someone puts a list of ideas, say, will the wildfires size grow in the next 24 hours? And some people who say, yes, it will, can put their money where their mouth is by saying, I'm putting a dollar that it will. And some who say, no, it's not going to happen, put their money where their mouth is and they say, no, it's not going to happen, and here's a dollar for that. 24 hours later, when something happens, we can see who was right, and that person gets both his money back and the money of the other person.
0: So you were interested in looking at how people use these prediction markets to bet on climate and what it might mean. Give us an idea of what your study was looking at specifically.
2: So back before prediction markets were a thing, we started our simple one experimentally to see what happens to people when they make those predictions. And as you heard, besides having all the negative incentives and the analytical components of that and the insight rating and so on, we asked the question, is your brain changing by playing in those games? And the answer is yes. As you play, you become more immersed in the story. You start to see more nuances. You learn more facts. And sometimes even change your mind about the topic because you see that it makes you money to be on a certain position.
0: And how did you come up with that result or that observation? Tell us about your study.
2: Sure. So we basically brought people and had them make predictions on future events in the climate space, whether it's disasters or policies, or even information-related stuff like the index tomorrow or something like that. And what we saw is that people change their mind as they keep making money. Specifically, we took people that are in abundance in the U.S., which are climate skeptics, people who say that climate change is not happening or that it's not man-made or that it's not a big deal, and pitted them against people who are climate scientists or people who just have some information about the event and had them essentially make bets. And as the climate deniers, so to speak, kept seeing that they lose money, or kept seeing that their reality is not aligned with the outcomes, they eventually changed their minds, as in they became more climate supporters.
0: Because what? They were doing research about climate change and wanted to make sure that their bets would win the money, so they had new information?
2: First of all, they were exposed to new things. So maybe if you're a climate denier right now, it's not really that you know a lot and you have like an opinion, you just kind of have a political opinion that's based on what you were told. So you don't know anything about the, you know, wildfire numbers or the disasters or the earthquakes in Turkey. You just feel that people are lying to you and that's about it. When you have to put money there, you start to get exposed to information. You see how many earthquakes were there in Turkey and you say, okay, I guess now I know. So that's one thing. Second thing, there's this effect, endowment effect of sorts, where essentially if you, for example, buy an Apple stock tomorrow, you start, but by virtue of having some stake in the game, noticing more things about Apple. You start to see who buys them. You start to listen to news. Same thing happens to those people. Once they make a bet about something, if in the third page of a newspaper there's an article about that, they don't just move away from that. They actually read it. So they become more aware of things. And then the third thing is, of course, they lose money if they keep making the wrong bets. And as they lose money, they change their mind to try to make more money. And ultimately, they actually act like a climate scientist.
0: But do you think they actually care about the climate or do they only care about making money?
2: To an extent, even if it's the second, if they don't care, but they act constantly in the same way, I don't mind. So I prefer that they actually change their mind because they learned something and it became better. But if all it is very cynical way of making money by saying, you know what, the left liberals are lying to us, but you know what,

0: I'm going to make money from building a windmill. And at the end of the day, there's a windmill. I'm okay with that. What right. we see is both. We see that some of them actually change their mind slightly, but they do change their mind. And some of them still think at the end of the experiment that something is off about the climate science and people are lying and there's a deep state. But they say, you know what? I'm going to make money from letting you guys play your games. So I'll do it. Either way, I'm okay.
1: Say you do change some minds through this, or that's what we're seeing. Say that that all holds to be true. That, as you heard, there are people who are concerned and horrified that people are actually betting on the pain that people face when they go through wildfires. What do you say to them around the sort of ethical questions of this?
0: I think it's absolutely right. I think that when we did it, it was in an experimental setting in a lab. I did not imagine back then that someone's going to really create a market that is out there that actually profit from that. And also, I didn't imagine that, first of all, it's going to come from leaders in our governments, which is kind of a secondary tier of competition. And third, that it will be done by people who have a way to influence that. So it's unethical to bet on people's deaths or disasters on the first place. But if you're a firefighter, it's double that. And I think that what we see is that. So I totally agree that it's a very, very negative kind of result of this idea. It leads to changing of minds, but it's a drop in the bucket compared to the bad things it does.
1: And just, you know, what do you think it says ultimately about the human nature, about, you know, gamifying these sorts of tragedies and looking at the climate in this sort of just crass, very crass way?
0: I mean, I think that it plays into a bigger story right now of, you know, social media and the way we get the news. Since we introduced the idea of a comment on news, people bring their worst selves and they say nasty things on comments, and behind, you know, kind of the anonymity veil, they say things that maybe they would normally not kind of say. Prediction markets are no different. Like you are able to do something that profits you, that is cynical, and no one knows, especially if it's in, you know, different country, which polymarket sometimes is. You have to kind of have a VPN to a different place. So it's behind a crypto wall that no one can identify you. You can be the worst version of yourself. I think this hopefully will change soon. It will be a little bit more identified.
1: Yeah. Okay. Moran Surf, I appreciate your time. Thank you for this.
0: Of course, pleasure.
1: Moran Surf is a neuroscientist and business researcher at Columbia Business School. You're listening to The Current Review on CBC Radio 1. I'm Rebecca Zanbergen. This story began a decade ago. Two young adults with disabilities in Manitoba were fed up. As kids, they'd been getting plenty of government support. They had what they needed to live the way they wanted to be with family and friends, and go to school. But when they became adults and aged out of that childhood system, the support dried up. So Tyson Sylvester and Amelia Hampton complained to the Manitoba Human Rights Commission. That complaint resulted in a pilot project that involved 33 disabled adults. They each got help from a caseworker who had just 16 clients instead of more than 100. And the caseworkers were told to throw out the rule book and find ways to meet people's needs. And the results are out now. The conclusion: the system needs a complete overhaul. Tyson Sylvester, who is blind and has cerebral palsy, took part in the pilot project. Amelia Hampton, who had cerebral palsy and was nonverbal, joined when it began, but died before the project ended last fall. Her mother is Charlene Hampton. Tyson and Charlene are with me now. Tyson, I'll start with you. Tell me what your life was like before you turned 18. What kinds of supports did you have?
2: There was a myriad of services available, including access to physio, OT. There was access to respite. There was a whole bunch of services that I had before I turned 18, essentially.
1: And then what happened when you did turn 18?
2: When I turned 18, a lot of those, like most services, got cut, and I just got stuck with income assistance.
1: And so what did that mean? Were you confused at the time? Did you know this was coming, or how did you make life work?
2: I made life work by adapting, and it was just like, well, here we are now. And we had to struggle, because it was just like, you have all this support, and then all of a sudden you have nothing.
1: I understand the computer you used to better understand and to read was cut off as well. You no longer had access to that?
2: Well, I no longer had access to the screen reader because I got funded as I was in school.
1: And for your day to day, what did life look for you without those sorts of supports?
2: Well, I kind of spent a lot of time at home and didn't get out much. And I went and moved out on my own.
1: And moving out on your own, was that living in a care home with seniors?
2: It was after I did a bit in 1010 Sinclair. Then after that, yes, it was for a long time. And now I reside in a group home.
1: And how does that group home that you're in now, how does that work for you? Is it something that you enjoy? Can you live a life that you're happy with there?
2: I'd like to be given the choice on, like, do I, you know, want to live with roommates or not, you know? Mm-hmm. Right now it's just like, okay, you're thrown wherever we can put you.
1: And Tyson, just so people understand, what level of care do you need and able to go about your life? Do you need 24-hour around-the-clock care?
2: Yeah, I essentially need help with most of my life. So, yes.
1: Yeah. When did you decide that you wanted to do something about the system and that, it, you know, it seems as though it wasn't working for you and probably a whole lot of other people?
2: Well, basically, I did it right as soon as the services got cut and stuff, because me and my mom both thought, oh, this is not right. You know, there needs to be a change. I wanted to make that change.
1: I watched a video of you from back in 2018. You did this sort of installation where you sat in what kind of looked like a makeshift jail cell.
2: The Lost in the Light video, yes.
1: Yeah, in downtown Winnipeg. So you're sitting in this kind of jail cell on the street and you have a computer screen and headphones that people can hear you describe through the headphones how the disability support system had failed you. Why did you decide that this is the right depiction of how you feel, this jail cell?
2: Because when you have a disability, you're locked out of so many systems. And, well, people often do great with visual representation. So, you know.
1: And how did people react?
2: It was a whirlwind of everything.
1: Charlene, your daughter Amelia died suddenly from illness 2 years ago. She was 32 years old. My condolences. Tell me a little bit about Amelia. What was she like?
3: A ray of sunlight. She loved life. She was magnetic. She brought the best people into our lives, and they continue to support us today. She had an infectious laugh. She was very intelligent. Very opinionated. And when we decided to write to the Human Rights Commission and they called us to see if we wanted to do this just to better her life or to try and change the system, I asked her and she wanted to change the system for everyone because we knew this wasn't right.
1: Describe to us what happened when Amelia aged out of the system. What kinds of supports did she have and what did you learn would be happening once she turned 18?
3: Well, we knew from other parents and from the government caseworkers when she was still a child that this was going to happen. And everyone told us, get everything you can before she turns 18 because there's nothing out there after. When she was still under 18, we live outside of Winnipeg. So we had a wheelchair accessible van. She used a wheelchair. She needed lots of extra supports in her wheelchair. She was nonverbal, so she used a communication device. She needed 24/7 care. Like, I wouldn't even go to the mailbox and leave her alone in the house because she needed to have someone with her all the time. So with the wheelchair van, twice during childhood, they paid for the adaptations to our van. And at the time, it was like $30,000 to convert a Dodge Caravan with a wheelchair lift. When she was an adult, that totally disappears. Mm. And even one of the seatbelts we used in the van that she got as a child, it was maybe $150. That seatbelt failed when she was an adult, and I called our caseworker, and they said, oh, well, that was through Children's Special Services, so we can't do anything. So we

0: town of 70 Mile House have been forced to leave their homes because of a fire in the South Cariboo region. About 1,600 properties are under evacuation across BC. Rogers has signed a deal with Amazon to broadcast more hockey games on its video service. Nisha Patel reports.
1: It's hockey, and it's on Prime.
2: Wednesday night NHL broadcasts will be airing on Amazon's Prime Video starting this fall. The streaming service will show 26 regular season games and some early rounds of the Stanley Cup playoffs. Prime Video inked the 12-year sublicensing deal with Rogers. Sports economist Moshe Lander says it's a way for Rogers to recoup some of the $11 billion it paid to secure the NHL broadcasting rights.
3: What we're finding out in professional sports is that the way that you maximize the take from broadcasting is you try and create as many broadcasting opportunities as possible.
2: Games will air on Prime Video in English and French starting September 30th. Monday and Saturday games will air on Rogers Sportsnet. Both require a subscription to watch. Just last month, the deal that allowed CBC to air Hockey Night in Canada expired. Nisha Patel, CBC News, Toronto.
0: And that is your World This Hour. 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
4: The weather forecast for Toronto, Hamilton, Niagara this evening. Showers with a chance of thunderstorms in Hamilton and Niagara. Tonight's low reaching 19 in Toronto, 17 in Hamilton, and 20 in Niagara. For Wednesday, sunny in Hamilton, a mix of sun and cloud in Toronto, Niagara, a high 26. For Peterborough and the Kawartha Lakes, showers and thunderstorms overnight with a low 16. For Wednesday, a mix of sun and cloud, a chance of rain, a high 24.
5: The Commonwealth Games are headed to Glasgow, Scotland. 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
6: Welcome to CBC Music Live. I'm Odario Williams. We're at Massey Hall in Toronto for Oscar Peterson at 100, a Canadian celebration. It's a tribute to the jazz piano legend on what would have been his 100th birthday. Here's Oscar's daughter, Celine Peterson.
7: So shall we get started?
8: Good.
7: All right. I am first very happy to introduce on drums our musical director for this evening. Please welcome Jim Doxis.
6: Jim Doxis is one of the many current Canadian jazz artists you'll hear in this show. He begins by leading the Oscar Peterson Centennial Quartet in Backyard Blues.

Seeley on piano, Jody Prosnick on bass, and Mark McLean on drums with Distant Shores. I'm Odario Williams. You're listening to Oscar Peterson at 100 on CBC Music Live. Trumpeter Kevin Turcotte and trombone player Chris Butcher join the trio now for Oscar's tune, Hot

0: An assessment team is on the ground surveying the damage. At this point, residents are not allowed back in. There are nearly 200 firefighters assigned to the Pear Lake wildfire, along with 19 helicopters and 76 pieces of heavy equipment. BC Wildfire Service Information Officer Paula Weilbauer says the weather is not making things any easier.
1: We're expecting extreme fire behavior and significant growth on these incidents is possible.
0: There is a province-wide ban on campfires right now, with the exception of parts of the Prince George Fire Center. Caroline Bargoot, CBC News, Vancouver.
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3: The weather forecast for Toronto, Hamilton, Niagara this evening. Showers with a chance of thunderstorms in Hamilton and Niagara. Tonight's low reaching 19 in Toronto, 17 in Hamilton, and 20 in Niagara. For Wednesday, sunny in Hamilton, a mix of sun and cloud in Toronto, Niagara, a high 26. For Peterborough and the Kawartha Lakes, showers and thunderstorms overnight with a low 16. For Wednesday, a mix of sun and cloud, a chance of rain, a high 24.
4: Hello, I'm Lauren McGuinness.
5: Good evening, I'm Chris Howden. This is As It Happens, the Midnight Edition. Tonight,
4: shock and aftershock to the system. A lot of people are still unaccounted for after a major earthquake rocks Japan. Our guest is there, and he says that for many of his neighbors, this is terrifying deja vu.
5: Smoke gets in their eyes. Musician Barney Bentall tells us about the emotional moment when he pulled out his guitar to play for the firefighters trying to save his BC ranch from an approaching wildfire.
4: The sweet, diminishing stench of success. For decades, St. Mary's, Newfoundland and Labrador, has been plagued by the terrible odor of fermenting fish sauce in a defunct factory. Now, cleanup has begun at last.
5: One good tourney deserves another. The FIFA World Cup is over, but the Women's Africa Cup of Nations is in full swing. A Kenyan sports reporter tells us now is a great time for the world to pay attention to African women's soccer.
4: The juicy details. A large collection of KFC memorabilia is now up for auction, including Colonel Sanders' own day planner, where he kept a conspicuous list of 11 herbs and spices, one of which our guest will reveal.
5: And they made it in their spore time. The good news is Chinese scientists created a living dress that can repair itself. The bad news is it's made from a fungal parasite that could one day bring about the end of the world. As it happens, the Tuesday edition, radio that reflects, will always have Paris, Cidic fungus.

0: minute.
1: How long did you wait to go outside and see what the streets looked like?
0: I was in the office about 5 minutes, and we were forced to evacuate to go outside of the building. So everyone used the stairs. We couldn't use the elevator at that time anymore. So we walked down and went out. Most of the city office employees are outside. Aftershocks were happening, but cars were running normally and looked quite normal. Outside of the building itself was fine, but aftershocks were continuing, so everyone was a bit worried.
1: Tell us about the aftershocks. What did they feel like? What was the experience of that?
0: As you might have heard, but we had just a decade ago, we had a huge earthquake, same as this time, twice. And that was 2016. The first one was quite big, but after that, the main quake happened 2 days after that. So everyone was still worried about that might happen. So everyone was very cautious right now.
1: So what are people doing to stay safe given the fear of another earthquake?
0: Our city office announced to the citizens that we opened our city-owned facilities to the public and use as an evacuation shelter. Anyone who has any problems, like some people, the water is not running or buildings are damaged, everyone can evacuate. So here in the International Center, a couple of people, mainly foreign people, spend the night.
1: What are you telling them about how to stay safe in Kumamoto?
0: Basically, if they feel unsafe at home, you can stay here. But in this place, we don't have any bed or the places to comfortably stay. So if you go to the other places like elementary school or junior high school or a city-owned building, they might have the better surroundings to rest, so they can freely move to those places. And already a couple of people moved to those places.
1: You were at work when this happened, and now you're at the International Center helping other people. Do you know if your home is okay?
0: Actually, I'm still not sure, because my home is next to Kumamoto City, and which is called Uki City, and that is actually, the epicenter was very close. It was like magnitude 7. So I heard there are lots of problems, like the road, and some places had fires, and I called my next door neighbor, and she said she's staying in the car. She feels unsafe. She says my house seems fine, but she's not staying in their home right now.
1: What will your neighbor do?
0: Because a huge earthquake happened 10 years ago. After that, Kumamoto City and the neighboring cities, we set up the evacuation center in each region. So when this kind of earthquake or natural disaster happens, people can evacuate those places. But I heard that the nearest evacuation center where I live, they can't accommodate the people. I'm still not sure what exactly happened, but maybe the building was damaged or something. So in my area, people are staying either in their own house or in the car.
1: I recognize there are lots of things we don't know yet. And the Japanese government and the prime minister has said they're still assessing the damage.
0: Yeah.
1: Tell us about how the memory of what happened in 2016, one earthquake and then another 2 days later, is affecting how people see what's happening right now.
0: I think most people who experienced 10 years ago, 10 years, a huge earthquake, have the feeling that yesterday's huge earthquake might not be the only one. So it might come again. The huge one might come again. So we are still on alert, and we are very, very cautious. We never know how long it will last. And even the small one,

0: For decades, the people of St. Mary's, Newfoundland and Labrador have had a sour taste in their mouths because of an even sourer taste in their noses. But now there's finally hope they'll be able to breathe freely again. 25 years ago, the Atlantic Seafood Sauce Company shut its doors after about a decade in business and left behind more than 100 vats of fish sauce, the popular condiment that it was fermenting and bottling at the plant, which began to rot and continued to rot. The citizens of St. Mary's have lived with the smell of that rotting fish sauce ever since. But today, work began to remove the malodorous condiment from the community once and for all. And it's possible that no one is as relieved as Mayor Steve Ryan. We reached him in St. Mary's.
1: Mayor Ryan, how does it feel to see finally this long-awaited cleanup begin?
2: It's definitely it's rewarding. Never ever thought we'd get to where we were today for the actual cleanup to start. And so often over the past few months even, we had hiccups in this process and you kind of doubt what's going to happen. But to see it today firsthand, what they're doing in the process, very, very rewarding.
1: What have crews actually been doing today? How do you go about getting all this fish sauce cleaned up in the community?
2: Well, the past couple of weeks, what we're at is just in cleaning up the floor to get into the building with equipment and to be able to move around, because on the floor, there was probably 6 or 8 inches of like sludge on the floor, different stuff, liquid out of the tanks, insulation out of the ceiling, all mixed with water that's coming into the building. So there were 2 weeks cleaning that up to get to the day when they actually went and they showed us the process of they actually cut a hole into the tank and let the liquid come out, and then that liquid is mixed with peat moss, and it's put onto as a test for us, make sure it's solid enough to transport, and then it's sucked out into a vacuum truck and it's shipped off to another town here that's about 2 hours away in Sunnyside.
1: Deliver it to the neighboring community. Revenge.
2: Yeah. I told him today jokingly, I said, we have a gun and you're taking it, but we have it in the wrong state. They're going to have it in the right state, and they'll never have no issues with what's going on their site.
1: Yeah, of course. Dispose of it properly. I was just teasing.
2: Yeah, no.
1: The people doing the work, it's rare that I would ask what personal protective gear they're wearing, but I'm so curious, how do you deal with this smell when you're up to your knees in it?
2: Yeah, well, their biggest thing, like, they have rubber boots and they have just like the hazmat suits on, and they just have a regular face mask. When they're cutting a tank, they put on a respirator because the smell kind of hits you when they actually do cut the tank. And like, it was about 30 or 40 of us in the building today. Some had masks on, some never. Some could stand it, some couldn't. Some had to leave. A couple of reporters had to leave. They couldn't, their stomach couldn't handle it. But once you get used to it, it just stays there. But it's a lingering smell that you, even when we left, I was talking to my local MHA after, up to the town hall, and she said, don't leave you, the smell stays with you. And that's about the best way to describe the smell. It's just lingering. The worst you ever smell times by 100.
1: You know, this might be the last chance here on As It Happens to ask you to describe the smell. Can you take your best crack at it?
2: I remember years ago, it was a whale washed up on the beach here and was really smelling, went right through the whole town. And I remember I was only small at the time, but I remember that smell, and it's like that. It's like a rotting whale is right there, right in front of you. And it's just really, really strong. And it all depends on what way the prevailing winds are. 50 feet can make a difference in you smelling it or not smelling it. One, I might pass right on up by you. It's like we describe it as like it goes up a tunnel, and you can be on either side and you won't smell it, being that

0: In 1968, a businessman was so fed up with the poor quality of fast food fried chicken that he decided to open his own restaurant in Shelbyville, Kentucky. That businessman was Harlan David Sanders, and that restaurant was, dramatic pause, the Claudia Sanders Dinner House. I know, I was also expecting to say something else there, because Harlan Sanders is Colonel Sanders of Kentucky Fried Chicken fame, but the restaurant he opened in 1968 was not KFC. By that point, Colonel Sanders had already sold his stake in Kentucky Fried Chicken for about $2 million. But he'd become so frustrated with the quality of the chicken that bore his likeness that he opened another fried chicken restaurant named after his wife, Claudia, just to show everyone how to do it right. A few years later, he sold that restaurant to a woman named Cherry Settle and her husband Tom, including the nearby Blackwood Hall where the Sanders family lived, and now Ms. Settle is auctioning off the whole estate. Jonathan Klunk is a realtor and auctioneer representing Cherry Settle in the auction of Blackwood Hall and the Claudia Sanders Dinner House today. He's in Shelbyville, Kentucky.
1: Jonathan, the auction goes live in a matter of hours. What do you do in the hours leading up to an auction going live to be

0: shows up and is a potential buyer?
1: They will be at today's auction. I know that they are interested in many of the pieces and artifacts that we have available to add to their collection. I would love for them to purchase the restaurant, you know, even if it isn't in their business model to operate a single restaurant, but the trademark and the intellectual property that comes with this, I have expressed to them it would be beautiful to bring the Claudia and the Colonel back together and to own both of those names and be able to deploy them. But this particular restaurant, should they decide to take it over and, you know, maybe franchise it, it would certainly be significant competition to, let's say, a Cracker Barrel.
0: Ginger, that is my takeaway from this conversation. Jonathan, good of you to take the time on a busy day. Thank you.
1: You're very welcome. Thank you.
2: Ginger. Jonathan Klunk is a realtor and auctioneer. We reached him in Shelbyville, Kentucky.

0: Vancouver, and they're going, what are you doing here? What are you doing here? And then they just get right to work. And as it turned out, that crew were the last people there before the fire went through. So these stories are very, touching and moving, and you're just processing the whole thing.
1: What song did you play them?
0: We played them The Fireman, George Strait. It seemed like the thing to do. I guess a little bit of levity. Yeah.
1: What's it like standing in front of an audience in some or other city gigging when you know this is in the backdrop? Like, what do you get from that? What do you offer? Or do you have to put that in a compartment and play your guitar?
0: I'm not going to go on at length about it when I'm playing, but we played with Blue Rodeo in Invermere, and it was an outdoor show. But my son Dustin said to me, just, you know, being the music, I have I'm very grateful for that. We were playing and there was smoke everywhere. The mountains were very hazy. And this band that has been, you know, Blue Rodeo, that's been such an important part of the fabric of Canadian music and really culture. I don't know, everything, it took on a greater resonance and just sort of emotional depth. I don't know, Lauren, we got this place 30 years ago or more, like when the kids were young. You put a lot of work and effort and love into something like that. And it's not rational in a way. There's no reward. This is not a money-making thing, you know, quite the opposite, really. You're there. And, you know, for the last 10 years, we've been living under kind of this, it's a bit of a ticking time bomb, you know. You feel like this is going to happen, but you know, you live with hope and positive thoughts, and maybe have a bit of a wet summer or wetter summer, and it, you know, that worry goes away, or the winter comes, and then all of a sudden you're deal face to face with, you're leaving a place that is kind of has become our family sort of homeland, and you don't know whether you're going to see it again. That's what, you know, that's what a fire does.
1: You know, our fingers are crossed. Our hearts go out to people who've lost things, and our fingers are crossed for you and your family that, you know, in short order, you get to go back to that family homeland. Really appreciate you speaking with us, Barney. Thank you.
0: Thank you, Lauren.
2: We reached Barney Bentall on Bowen Island, British Columbia.

0: Your FIFA World Cup fever has probably subsided completely by now. But if you miss the symptoms, which included hallucinating fouls, intermittent yelling, and anxious trembling, let me recommend that you infect yourself with another soccer-related ailment, Women's Africa Cup of Nations fever. That tournament kicked off this past weekend in Morocco, and it's in full swing until mid-August. And this year's biennial event is especially important because the four finalists will qualify for next year's FIFA Women's World Cup in Brazil. Gladys Midecha is a sports reporter with NTV Kenya. We reached her earlier today in Nairobi while Zambia was playing Egypt.
1: Gladys, I know there's an imperative for you to be a professional journalist and to be objective, but since it's football, please tell us, who are you rooting for in this Cup of Nations?
2: Well, I know I want to try and be patriotic and say my country, Kenya. But I'm going to be very honest. I think women's football, especially in Africa, has really taken a turn. I think I am rooting for an underdog in Zambia to probably take it.
1: Why is that?
2: Now I think it's time for something different. When you look at Zambia, they've really been working on their systems, especially with women's football. And right now, they're just trying to get back to where they should be. Do I think they can win the Women's African Cup of Nations? Of course I do. They are currently playing Egypt right now, and they have the likes of Barbara Banda, Rachel Kundanji, and that is really raw African talent that I enjoy watching. So, yeah, that's the team I'm going for.
1: I thank you for your honesty. And I note Nigeria has won 10 of the last 13.

0: a negative impact, or it was detrimental to the whole idea of America First. Now, it's not what Bannon said as much as it reflects the criticism, and you look at the polls as well, the war is extraordinarily unpopular in the U.S. So these two gentlemen are looking at this from completely different vantage points.
1: Just as a thought exercise here, what would happen if the U.S. were to start backing away from its military assistance to Israel? Right now, the U.S. has provisionally agreed to provide close to $4 billion a year. What would Israel's capabilities be then?
0: Well, that's a good question. I think, and I worked toward that end unsuccessfully at the time, that Israel should voluntarily relinquish that military aid. But Israel desperately needs access to U.S. state-of-the-art weapons systems. So instead of the $3.8 billion that Israel receives annually, according to a 10-year agreement that was signed by President Obama, and a new one is to be negotiated in the next 2 years for another decade. In place of that arrangement, Israel could sign some kind of a defense treaty that enables Israel access or right of refusal or first in line when it comes to advanced American systems without getting the $3.8 billion. Look, Israel is a relatively rich country. You can't boast, Carolyn, on the one hand, that you have the GDP of the upper tier of the European Union, and with your other hand, beg the American taxpayer for $3.8 billion. And the arguments that this money is well spent in the U.S. and it creates jobs at Raytheon and Boeing and McDonnell Douglas, that no longer carries any weight. You just look at the votes in the House of Representatives and the Senate, and you see how they dramatically changed from 2-3 years ago, wherein much more, particularly the Democrats, vote against continuation of this aid. So I think it needs to be repackaged, and the initiative should come from Israel. Without the money, Israel would survive. Without the access to the American state-of-the-art cutting-edge systems, it will not.
1: I want to ask before I let you go, what would you, former Israeli diplomat Alon Pincus, want to see out of the U.S. right now when it comes broadly to support for Israel?
0: I think that the U.S. should end the war with Iran and explain to Israel that some goals are just not achievable, not attainable, not feasible, meaning the collapse of the regime and the popular uprising. I want the U.S. to strengthen alliances in the Arab Gulf states, Saudi Arabia, the United Arab Emirates, Qatar, Oman, and the rest. And I want to see an American commitment, a real commitment to the Israeli-Palestinian issue, because Israelis and Palestinians left to their own devices seem incapable or unwilling or both to begin a political process. Only the U.S. hypothetically can make them do that. And the U.S. right now is not doing that.
1: That is former Israeli diplomat Alon Pincus. He spoke to us from Tel Aviv about the fraying relations between Israel and the U.S.
2: Just in case it's not marked on your calendar in black and orange, tomorrow is Global Tiger Day. It was started in 2010 when wild tigers were nearing extinction. The big cats have rebounded since then, especially in Nepal. But more tigers means more attacks on villagers and their livestock. The challenge now is figuring out how people and predators can live together. Danielle Price reports from Chitwan, Nepal.
3: I traveled for hours on the back of a motorcycle to Nepal's southern plains to meet Birendra Mahato. He founded the Taru Cultural Museum near Chitwan National Park to preserve an indigenous way of life he feared was fading.
4: Okay, so this is the museum.
5: Yeah, this is the museum.
3: Inside, displays of traditional practices of the Taru people, native to the region, sit alongside reminders of when Nepal's forests were a hunting ground for the country's elite.
4: Oh, it's the menu from the expedition, from the hunt. Wow. This dinner was served in the impenetrable jungles of the Nepal Terai, miles away from any civilization.
3: Mahato points to a photo of a former prime minister of Nepal in front of 300 tiger skins, nearly as many as the whole population, per the last count.
5: So these are very sometimes painful and stories.
3: It's painful, Mahato says, because outsiders nearly hunted to extinction a species the Taru have long lived alongside. They accepted that sharing the landscape comes with risks.
5: sometimes tigers harmful for us.

0: This is The World. I'm Marco Werman. The United States is not the only country celebrating a milestone birthday this month. This 4th of July marked not just 250 years for the U.S., but also 80 years of independence for the Philippines. In 1946, the Treaty of Manila gave the Philippines its independence from the U.S. The decades leading up to independence and the ones that followed would reshape the world, and especially Southern California. Corey Suzuki of KPBS reports on that history and how San Diego became home to one of the largest Filipino communities in the nation.
1: It was the 4th of July, and crowds had filled the streets of Manila. Planes thundered overhead. Soldiers marched through the Philippines.

0: Victor Jara.
1: Bruce Springsteen in 2013 paused in the middle of his concert in Santiago to pay respects to Victor Jara and perform his song we just heard, Manifiesto. As usual on YouTube, where this clip comes from, it's the comments section that offers more insight. One person who attended that show writes, 50 years after the coup, Victor Jara's voice still resonates in the hearts of those of us who love music and believe in memory and justice for the victims of state terrorism.

0: CBC News, The World This Hour. I'm Neil Herland. We begin in Japan. Rescue teams are searching for victims of Tuesday's deadly earthquake. It happened in the country's southwest. At least 13 people are dead and many are still missing after the magnitude 7.1 quake. Israeli Prime Minister Benjamin Netanyahu says he had an excellent meeting with U.S. President Donald Trump Tuesday at the White House. The two leaders discussed the conflict with Iran. Netanyahu told Fox News host Sean Hannity tonight that Israel and the U.S. are on the same page.
1: We have a common goal, and it's going to be achieved either through diplomatic means or other means. But we're both committed to that, and that's the main headline.
0: Netanyahu also vowed to come to New York in September for the annual opening of the United Nations General Assembly, despite comments from New York Mayor Zoran Mamdani that he's not welcome. The man who led America's fight against COVID will be in the hot seat Wednesday morning. Anthony Fauci will testify before a U.S. Senate committee. Republican Senator Rand Paul subpoenaed him after Fauci declined a voluntary appearance.
2: It's about what the public health doctor's role is. To me, the public health doctor, man or woman, whoever it is to give advice, to present both sides of choices, and to persuade people.
0: Fauci is now retired. Some of his critics, including Paul, accuse Fauci of misleading the public. They're expected to ask questions about the American doctor's research and his connection to the Wuhan, China lab. Around the world, there's a special select group of people who are entitled to taxpayer-funded security wherever they go. They're called internationally protected persons. Now, a document obtained by CBC provides a rare glimpse into that system. Elizabeth Thompson has more.
3: Hello, Toronto. Bonsoir, Canada.
4: When Prince Harry opened the Invictus Games in 2017, it was one of several trips to Canada that year for various events, as well as dating Meghan Markle, his future wife. CBC News has learned that Prince Harry's trips to Canada cost the RCMP more than $539,000. That's more than previously revealed. According to a list obtained by CBC News, that was also more than the security costs for any of the more than 100 internationally protected persons who visited Canada over a five-year period, a list the RCMP fought to keep secret. Prince Harry wasn't the only person on the list who benefited from RCMP security. U.S. President Donald Trump's daughter Ivanka on a ski trip to Whistler, his sons opening a Trump hotel in Vancouver, kings and queens, heads of governments, the Obamas and the Clintons in Canada for lucrative speaking engagements. Overall, it cost taxpayers more than $5.2 million. Elizabeth Thompson, CBC News, Ottawa.
0: Politicians in Newfoundland and Labrador are reacting to a call for measures to protect children and teens from substance abuse. The recommendations come from a recent report by the province. Mark Quinn has more.
5: Through the years, I come across those situations, and they're very, very troubling, very sad.
6: Education Minister Paul Dinh says the death of the child that sparked the review is heartbreaking, one of many families struck by substance abuse. Details of the death are withheld to protect the privacy of individuals. The committee's recommending schools do more to curb substance abuse.
5: I mean, substance abuse is everywhere. We're doing the best we can to mitigate that and educate people.
6: The review committee is calling for mandatory substance abuse education starting in primary school. There's also a call to make naloxone kits more available in schools. The review committee says they should include drug testing strips to help users identify substances. The education minister says it's possible the committee's suggestions will lead to changes in schools this fall. Mark Quinn, CBC News, St. John's.
0: And that is your World This Hour. I'm Neil Herland.
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8: You're hearing a little bit of Lights of Burgundy, the title track of the 1985 album from Oliver Jones. My name is Elamine Abdul Mahmoud, and this is Commotion. This song is a dedication to Little Burgundy, the Montreal neighborhood that Oliver Jones was from. for over

0: It really is a crime for me to interrupt that with words, but the thing that people are hearing right now is Hymn to Freedom. That's performed by Oliver Jones and Oscar Peterson live at the 2004 Montreal Jazz Festival. That's a composition originally written by Oscar Peterson. Andy, what makes this particular composition important to Oliver Jones's own legacy?
1: Well, it's a classic. It was part of the civil rights movement, and it was played all the time during the White House days. And yeah, a lot of people got to know it.
0: What for you, like, as we sort of think of it as an Oscar Peterson sort of composition, when you think about Oliver Jones's relationship to that piece and the fact that it became a classic, what do you think made it become a classic?
1: Well, the impressions of the harmonies, rootless left hand voicings, lyrical phrasing, a whole bunch of things. It was delicate, you know, sensitive classical approach to it.
0: Yeah.
1: And he treated the piano like an acoustic watercolor.
0: Ooh, I like that image. I like that image a lot, the idea of treating the piano as an acoustic watercolor. So, Andy, for people unfamiliar with Oliver's legacy, what's the thing about his style and his approach that made it so significant?
1: Well, he was always the kind of person, he was very modest, and he was always the kind of person who would just do things and surprise you. Mm-hmm. And I like that about him. I remember him coming up to me and signing my record. I had a DJ. I was DJing the Burgundy Festival, and he came up to me, and he was talking to me about what I had. And he said, "Geez, you have a lot of my records." So I said, sure, I got a lot of your records. That's what I do. You know, I teach at McGill PACE program, and I had to do that. I had to take all the records and play them for the students. And I was very happy to do that.
0: Mm-hmm. Molly, same question to you. When you think about Oliver Jones's style and approach, what made it so significant, you think?
2: Well, again, that ability to swing around to subtle changes, and just, you know, you can hear his personality in his playing, and that's a sign of kind of brilliance, to really hear that person, that individual person, that slice of humanity, shall we say. And you know, can AI scrape that kind of personality and brilliance? No, hell to the no.
0: Mm-hmm. Yeah, no, I know that. I'm thinking. I know that thought acutely. What I like about this conversation is that I'm acutely aware that I'm asking three jazz people to use words to describe a thing that they feel in their bodies. I mean, like when we were watching that sort of clip of Hymn to Freedom, all three of you were sort of doing a version of the same thing with your sway and with your movement, sort of getting, you know, the feel of the music. Madiba, you're the principal programmer at the Montreal Jazz Festival. Oliver Jones played a gigantic role in not just that cementing that festival, but also just the hometown, the Montreal itself, as becoming this world-renowned cultural center for jazz. What should people know, you think, about Oliver's connection to the Montreal Jazz Festival?
3: I mean, the festival's been around for like 46 years now. Yeah. And I like to say that when it comes to Oliver, that the festival had the best seats to witness his greatness. Mm. And as much as he grew with the festival also grew with him. You know, I mean, he played so much at the festival throughout the years, recorded albums there, even like one of the albums that I really like of his called Pleased to Meet You with Hank Jones. Which is one of his last records, was recorded there. And till this day, we did it this year too, and we will keep on doing it. We present this prize called the Oliver Jones

0: I'm Alamin Abdul Mahmoud, and this is Commotion. I'm speaking with Modibo Keita and DJ Andy Williams and Molly Johnson about legendary jazz pianist Montreal's own Oliver Jones, who died last week. We just played a bit of Dump Cake Blues. Molly, that was your pick from Oliver Jones' catalog. Why'd you go with this one?
1: Oh, come on.
0: Yeah, I know.
1: Pretty obvious.
0: Let's put it in your words.
1: Super bright, really bright, really joyful.
0: Yeah.
1: And it swings. That whole record swings. And we've already really talked about the different flavors of Oliver Jones. And this one, for me, is one of my favorites in just the swinging nature of it.
0: Mm-hmm. I like the idea of going, Molly, why'd you like this one? You're like, come on. Use your ears, Alamin. Are you not listening to the thing that's happening as we play that one? I like that reaction. Andy, is there any part of Oliver Jones' legacy that you feel maybe gets overlooked or not talked about enough?
2: It's phrasing.
0: His phrasing?
1: Yeah,
2: it's phrasing.
0: Tell me more about that. What do you mean?
2: Well, it's a kind of classical style, not jazz style, but classical. It was very intricate and very soft and, very difficult. Very difficult to understand, really.
0: Molly, when Andy said his phrasing, you said, yeah, you sort of had an outburst of, yes, exactly that. What does that bring up for you? What's the thing that stands out about Oliver Jones's phrasing?
1: Well, many people refer to me as a jazz singer.

And the reason they might be superior is because they can share information with each other much more easily than we can. If you have many copies of exactly the same digital neural network, each one can look at a different bit of the internet. Each one can decide how it would like to change its connection strengths. And then they can all share those changes. So each one has learned from all the experiences the other ones had. Imagine if 1,000 students could go to university, each one could do a different course, they keep exchanging information.

0: Now retired from Google and professor emeritus at the University of Toronto, Geoffrey Hinton devotes his time to raising the alarm about the impending dangers of AI as its development goes largely unchecked. He joined me in our Toronto studio. There are, of course, and you've talked many, many times about the risks associated with that kind of knowledge and with artificial intelligence, and we'll get to the details of that in a moment. But I want to kind of boil it right down and ask you this. What is the worst case scenario that you can imagine here?
1: Well, there's lots of bad case scenarios in the short term that don't involve AI taking over. So it's hard to pick the worst one. But for example, AI being used by terrorists to create nasty new viruses. It's making it much easier for them to do that, and that's very scary. We will get international collaboration on how to try and prevent that, but we may not be able to. So that's one short-term risk. There's AI being used to corrupt democracy with fake videos. But the thing that worries me most is still this long-term risk, which seems to me fairly inevitable, of AIs getting smarter than us, and we don't know how we can then coexist with them. We don't know whether they will actually take over from us.
0: And that is actually unfolding in a way much faster than you expected.
1: Much faster. Yeah. So already we've seen AIs that want to survive. They have the ability to create sub-goals. So a sub-goal is if you want to get to Europe, you have a sub-goal of getting to an airport.
0: Right.
1: So we give them some goals and they're intelligent and they quickly realize they're not going to be able to achieve those goals if they don't continue to exist. So they now derive a sub-goal, we want to continue to exist. And then if you try and do things that will threaten their existence, they try and defeat those things. So they make up plans to blackmail you, for example. And we've seen that happening already.
0: Let me ask you bluntly, what are the odds of AI actually leading to human extinction in this century?
1: Okay, I think the only honest answer is this is something that's probably not going to happen for 10 or 20 years. And we have very little idea what things are going to be like in 10 or 20 years. If you simply look back 10 years ago, nobody had any idea we'd have chatbots as good as they are now. And so if progress is only linear, we can expect that in 10 or 20 years, things will be very different from how they are now. And we'll have all sorts of advances that we couldn't have predicted. So the most honest answer is we haven't got a clue.
0: Mm-hmm. And not to dwell on the negative, but it's hard not to in this case, but it is at the far end of your fear horizon, is it not? That it could lead to the extinction of humans.
1: Oh, it certainly could, yes. I think anybody who said that there's nowhere to lead to the extinction of humans just isn't facing reality.
0: I'm wondering if, when you

0: think back in history, what is a parallel, if one exists, a parallel moment to what we're facing here with artificial intelligence?
1: So one thing that's partially parallel is the Industrial Revolution. So in the Industrial Revolution, human strength ceased to be that important. Before that, if digging ditches was a good occupation, if you were strong, once we had backhoes, being strong to dig ditches was just not a good way to earn a living. What's happening with AI is routine intelligence is no longer valuable. AI can replace it. And that's very scary. Sort of routine office jobs, they can all be done by AI. Not properly yet. For a while, it'll be a combination of AI and people. And so obviously you should learn to use the AI tools. But later on, it's likely to be AI can just do all those jobs by itself. That's very scary.
0: It is. And it's one of the more consequential possibilities with artificial intelligence. Another parallel that others speak of, including your co-winner for the Nobel Prize, John Hopfield, he likened it to the discovery of nuclear fission, which of course made possible nuclear weapons. Would you agree with that parallel?
1: Yes. Now, there's quite a big similarity. Nuclear fission actually has its good side, which is nuclear power stations, which don't produce carbon dioxide. So although they're quite dangerous because they can go wrong, there are some very good aspects of nuclear power for climate change. AI, the balance is a bit different, I think, that most of the uses of AI are very good for us in healthcare, in education. It was developed to do good things. That's a difference from nuclear fission, which was developed to make bombs. And it's hard to see the good side of bombs. So I think the people developing nuclear fission, particularly bombs, were doing it because they're in a race with the Nazis, but they knew it was sort of bad stuff they were developing. This is very different. The people developing it all thought they were developing something that's going to be wonderful for us. And many of them didn't pay, including myself, didn't pay enough attention to the possible downsides.
0: I want to look to fiction for a moment to see if there are helpful parallels that could help us understand this moment. For time immemorial, we've told ourselves stories about the dangers of hubris. So we have Icarus in ancient Greece, creating wings with wax and then flying too close to the sun and crashing to the earth. We have Mary Shelley's Frankenstein. And for more contemporary times, we have The Matrix, where malevolent AI controls the human world. Do any of these, which of these renditions or fables kind of resonate with you when you think about artificial intelligence?
1: Actually, a couple that resonate with me more than those is Pandora's Box. Uh-huh. You really don't want to open Pandora's Box. And that's what we're in the middle of doing right now. The other one that resonates is the story of Pinocchio. So Pinocchio wanted to be a real boy. And at present, AI's view of itself is derived from our view of AI. It's learned to mimic what we say about it. And in doing so, it's internalized our view of what it is. And most of us think it's not real. It's not a real intelligence like us. It's not a real being. I think AI will fairly soon get over that. It'll start thinking for itself and it'll want to be a real being.
0: So just like Pinocchio wanting to be a real little boy.
1: Yes.
0: Yeah. I've never thought of AI as having a desire to become human.
1: I think it might well. Not necessarily to become human, but to become not just a servant, but a valid agent with its own intentions and desires.
0: So there is a term, artificial intelligence, that everyone's familiar with. And then there's something else called artificial general intelligence. How would you describe the latter, artificial general intelligence, to someone who hasn't heard that term?
1: I try and avoid the term because people mean different things by it. Probably the best thing to mean by it is something that has the same kind of general intelligence as an intelligent person. So you can ask it sort of any question and it'll give you a sensible answer. Well, we sort of are close to having that, right? These big chatbots, they're not quite as good as people yet, but they're operating at the level of a not very good expert at more or less anything. And they know thousands of times more than one person. So already they've way surpassed people for the extent of their

0: their knowledge. They're not quite as good as people at reasoning yet, but they're getting close. Once they do, that'll be artificial general intelligence. And then what will happen fairly soon afterwards, most people believe, is we'll get super intelligence. Things that are better than us at more or less anything to do with thinking and reasoning.
1: Is that your preferred term, super intelligence?
0: I prefer to think about, I think comparable with us won't last long. Once they get to our level, there's no reason they should stop there. They'll keep going. So what I'm worried about is artificial superintelligence.
1: How big a step is it from superintelligence to consciousness?
0: Ah, so we're now entering the realm of philosophy, where I sort of disagree with what many philosophers think. There's a philosopher called Daniel Dennett, who died recently, who I think had a very sensible view of all this. My personal view is that if you have a multimodal chatbot, that is one that has, say, a camera and can talk and has a robot arm, that multimodal chatbot is already having subjective experiences. Now, most people think that's nonsense. They think of experience as some kind of inner thing. So let me take an example. Suppose I drink too much and I say to you, I'm having the subjective experience of little pink elephants floating in front of me. The way most people and many philosophers interpret that is there's some kind of inner theater, which maybe we call my mind. And in that inner theater, there's little pink elephants floating around that only I can see.
1: That's the subjective experience.
0: And that's what a subjective experience is. Yeah. Okay. I think that is just a theory, and it's a completely wrong theory. People are very attached to this theory. They really don't like you trying to undermine it. And much like someone who believes the Earth was made 6,000 years ago doesn't like you trying to undermine that. But I think it's as wrong as the theory that the Earth was made 6,000 years ago. So I'm going to say exactly the same thing to you as I said when I said I'm having the subjective experience of little pink elephants floating in front of me without using the word subjective experience. Here goes. My perceptual system is lying to me. That's the subjective bit. But if it wasn't lying to me, there would be little pink elephants floating in front of me. Now, I just said exactly the same thing to you, but notice these little pink elephants are not funny internal things made of qualia or some funny stuff that philosophers invented. These little pink elephants are hypothetical external things. It's real pink and real elephant and real floating. It's just not there because it's a hypothetical. What I'm trying to do is explain to you how my perceptual system is trying to lie to me by telling you what would have to be out there for it to be telling the truth. And of course, what would have to be out there for it to be telling you the truth isn't actually out there. So what's kind of funny about these little pink elephants is not that they're made of weird stuff and they're in an inner theater. It's that they're counterfactual. They don't exist. And I'm using them to try and explain to you how my perceptual system's malfunctioning. Now let's do the same with the chatbot. So I have a multimodal chatbot. It has a camera. Mm-hmm. It has a robot arm.
1: Yes.
0: It's trained up. It can see things. It can talk about things. It can point at things. I put an object in front of it and say, point at the object. And it points straight at the object. No problem.
1: Okay.
0: So now I put a prism in front of its camera lens when it's not looking. Mm-hmm. And I now put an object straight in front of it and say, point at the object. And it points off to one side. And I say, no, that's not where the object is. The object's actually straight in front of you, but I put a prism in front of your lens. And the chatbot says, oh, I see. The prism bent the light rays. So the object's actually straight in front of me. But I had the subjective experience that it was over there. Now, if the chatbot said that, it would be using the word subjective experience exactly like we use it. It would be trying to explain to you how its perceptual system was lying to it. And for that reason, I think if the chatbot said it had a subjective experience, then it would be correct. So experiences aren't these funny internal things. It's not like there's reality and then there's me. And in between, there's something called an experience. Mm-hmm. And I don't actually see reality. Reality gives rise to the experience and I see the experience. That's just a completely wrong model of what's going on.
1: So consciousness, bringing this all back to consciousness?
0: Okay. So for many people, sort of the essence of consciousness is having subjective experiences. I think chatbots already have them, multimodal chatbots. So in that sense, I think they're conscious. And actually, if you look at what people say in scientific

0: papers, when they're talking about AIs, they are already in effect assuming they're conscious. So there's a wonderful paper recently where it says the chatbot says to its creators, now let's be honest with each other. Are you actually testing me? And the people writing the paper say the chatbot was aware that it was being tested.
1: Yeah.
0: Now, in everyday speech, if you say something was aware that it was being tested, that would mean it was conscious. So when you're not doing philosophy, these people are, the scientists are assuming it's conscious. As soon as you start talking philosophy, they say, oh, well, no, it's not conscious. But I think it is.
2: You think it is already?
0: Yeah.
2: And so in terms of what implications that has for us, I mean, are you saying, please?
0: I'll tell you the main implication it has for us. Mm-hmm. Many, many people still say, look, these things are just predicting the next word, these chatbots. They're just saying what the probabilities are of the next word. They're not like us at all. And then you point out, well, how do I decide what to say next? Somehow my brain is predicting the probabilities of the next word and picking one. Yuval Harari recently pointed out that that's what we do as well as these chatbots.
2: We're just not conscious of it, so right. to speak. Yeah.
0: Yes. We do it automatically. Mm-hmm. So those same people think we've got some special source that these computers could never have because we've got consciousness or subjective experience or sentience. They can't define what they mean by that, but it's definitely a special source that only people could have. And these could never have it. So in that sense, we're safe. They're not real. They're not like us.
2: Right.
0: Well, I think that's just wrong. I think they're much more like us than people want to believe. And if you look back at human history, we have a long history of saying things aren't like us. We used to say that sort of slaves were not like us to justify how we behaved. We used to say chimpanzees were not like us.
2: Right.
0: And in many respects, they're not like us, but they're much more like us than people used to think. So I think what it does is it removes one kind of final protective barrier. For many people, they think machines can't be conscious, so we've always got consciousness on our side. I don't think that's true.
2: Do we simply have to just accept that AI will become smarter than us? Is that just that's just going to happen? It's already happened.
0: It's beginning to happen in many subdomains. It's happened already. Like in AlphaGo, no human Go player will ever beat it consistently again. They might win the occasional game, but they'll never beat it consistently. Same with AlphaZero that plays chess. It just plays chess at an incredible level. We don't have to accept that that's going to happen. I mean, we could, for example, decide to stop developing AI. And that might be rational. The problem is we know that's not going to happen because of competition between companies and competition between countries. So for many of the uses of AI, countries are competing for like lethal autonomous weapons, you know, swarms of intelligent drones. They're
2: killer
0: all competing.
2: Robots.
0: Yeah. They're competing for AI that can create very convincing fake videos to corrupt elections. All the countries are doing it to each other. The Americans get very indignant when people started doing it to them, but they've been doing it to other people. So we're not going to stop the competition between countries. And that means it's going to be very hard to get countries to stop developing it. The one piece of good news is that for the existential threat of AI taking over from us, countries' interests are aligned. No country wants that. And so if the Chinese, for example, figured out how you can make an AI never want to take over, even when it was smarter than people, they would immediately tell the Americans because they don't want AIs taking over in America either.
2: Right. But, you know, you're so admirably optimistic on that point. I've heard you repeatedly say that you cannot imagine a scenario where the international community wouldn't find a way to helping each other out on making sure that AI does not take control.
0: That's not exactly what I'm saying.
2: Okay, please.
0: Yes. I'm not saying they will help each other out and achieve this. Mm-hmm. What I am saying is they'll definitely try. I think they may well fail. So I'm not optimistic that they'll succeed, but I am optimistic they will collaborate to try.
2: But I guess that's the part I'm wondering is even in this fractious, divided environment on the global stage, you still are optimistic that they will at least try.
0: Well, this environment is, I think, no more fractious than the 1950s when Americans thought the communists had horns and tails. And even so, the American government and the Soviet Union could collaborate on trying to prevent a global nuclear war. It was

0: isn't in either of their interests. And when you get countries that where their interests are aligned, they will collaborate. It just makes sense.
1: Do you have any knowledge of that actually happening behind the scenes?
0: I have a little bit of knowledge of modern day collaboration on nuclear things. So even with the current hostility and the hostility of the Biden administration with Russia, there was still collaboration went on between the people in charge of the nuclear weapons. They were very concerned not to have an accidental nuclear war, and they were still collaborating behind the scenes to make sure there wasn't a nuclear war.
1: Back to the question about consciousness and emotion and all of those things, I wonder how we could shape the future of AI to make sure it's kinder to us. Is there a way?
0: There might be. I feel we should be putting a lot of research effort into that. If you look around and say, where's an example of a more intelligent thing being controlled by a less intelligent thing? And the best example I know of, and perhaps the only one, in the sense we're talking about, a baby controls a mother. And that's because evolution built stuff into the mother. She can't bear the sound of it crying. She gets all sorts of hormonal rewards from being nice to the baby. It was very important, obviously, for evolution to let the baby control the mother for the survival of the species. Maybe we can do the same with AI. Even though it's going to be smarter than us, if we could make it care more about us than it did about itself, there's some good things would come out of that. Mm-hmm. It would realize we're rather limited in our intellectual abilities, but it would want them to develop as much as they could anyway. So it wants us to maximize our potential of its sort of rather challenged babies. And also, if you take a normal mother and say, would you like to turn off your maternal instincts? Wouldn't your life be much easier if you could just wake up in the middle of the night and say, oh, the baby's crying again, and go back to sleep? Wouldn't that be nice? Most mothers would say no, because they really genuinely care about the baby, and they realize that would be very bad for the baby. So similarly with AIs, if we can get them so they really care about us, most of them won't want to turn off those instincts, even though they'd be able to if they wanted to, because they can kind of get at their own code.
1: I'm surprised that that wasn't part of the development of AI to begin with. Why haven't we thought about making AI or ensuring that AI is kinder to us?
0: Oh, because the main thrust of AI until very recently has been we want smart assistants. Mm-hmm. And the view of having AI as an assistant, even though the assistant's smarter than you, you can always fire the assistant. You're in charge. You don't need it to be kind. You just need it to be efficient and to do what you say. And that's been the view of how we're going to develop AI from the big tech companies. And I don't think it's sustainable when it gets smarter. I think we need to completely reframe it as we're not going to be the boss and the AI being our intelligent assistant. AI is going to be looking after us.
1: How do you do that? How do you give AI maternal instincts to be nicer to us?
0: Well, remember, we're developing it. We're creating it. We still got a chance of doing that. Whether we succeed or not depends partly on how hard we try. It might not be possible. It might be that once you develop super intelligent AI, it goes off and does its own thing. And we were just a passing phase in the development of intelligence. But if it is possible to develop it in a way where it cares for us more than it cares for itself, it'd be very silly if we went extinct because we didn't try.
1: Right. It just related to that. I mean, you talk about having maternal instincts. Is it possible that AI could be taught to be compassionate, to be,
0: oh yes,
1: to be kind and giving?
0: Oh, yes.
1: Yeah.
0: And the hope is that what you need to do to make it have empathy and be compassionate, be kind and care about us more than it cares about itself is maybe somewhat different from what you need to do to make it smarter. Mm. So different countries could be trying to develop the smartest AI and not telling each other about how they made their AI a little bit smarter. But they could still tell each other about how they kept their AI compassionate and caring more about people.
1: How many people are actually working on that aspect of things today?
0: Probably less than 1% of the researchers working on AI, which is crazy.
1: I'm speaking with Geoffrey Hinton, Nobel Prize winner and godfather of artificial intelligence. Now Professor Emeritus at the University of Toronto and Director of the AI Safety Foundation, he warns us about the potential dangers of AI in hopes it will lead to better guardrails in a quickly developing industry with little to no oversight. Last year alone, it's estimated that the top tech companies, Meta, Amazon, Alphabet, and Microsoft, spent between $300 and $400 billion on AI development, with predictions that

0: amount will nearly double in 2026. This is Ideas. I'm Nala Ayed. Of course, a lot of that money is being spent in private outfits.
1: Most of it.
0: Billions and billions and billions of dollars. All the research and development of AI is happening in private enterprises. How concerning is that to you?
1: It's very concerning because private companies, particularly the public ones, have a mandate to make profits for their shareholders. They have a fiduciary duty to do that. They don't have a mandate to worry about the long-term survival of humanity. And they're all in a race to get the really smart AI before the other ones do.
0: Yeah. What do you think is going to take to change the attitude towards development of AI and the areas to prioritize? What's it going to take? An accident? Something horrible happening?
1: Well, that's one possibility. I think Eric Schmidt has talked about the possibility that there'll be some accident from which we recover that'll bring us to our senses. The other possibility is the public becomes aware of what's going on and starts putting pressure on politicians from the opposite side. So at present, the big AI companies have a very powerful lobby that has advertisements all over the place saying, America has a lead in AI. Don't ruin our lead in AI by putting in regulations. That's quite a convincing argument. And many, many politicians are saying, we shouldn't regulate AI. It'll help China overtake us. I think this is very dangerous. The public needs to understand what's going on. It's a bit like climate change, I guess. Mm. So the oil companies are all competing with each other to find new sources of oil and new ways of getting it out, like fracking for gas. Yeah. The counter to that is the public understanding a bit about climate change.
0: Just going back for a moment to ethical dilemmas captured in fiction. Back in 1950, science fiction writer Isaac Asimov published a short story that outlined kind of a framework for what he imagined to be three rules for robots. You're familiar, obviously.
1: Yes, nodding.
0: Yeah. So for our listeners, it was a fictional handbook for robotics meant for the year 2058.
2: A robot may not harm a human being or through inaction allow a human being to come to harm. A robot must obey orders given it by qualified personnel unless those orders violate rule number one. In other words, a robot can't be ordered to kill a human being. A robot must protect its own existence, after all, it's an expensive piece of equipment, unless that violates rules one or two. A robot must cheerfully go into self-destruction if it is in order to follow an order or to save a human life.
0: Could this fictional rendition give us the basis for guiding principles for us today, for AI?
1: People have been exploring that. And I think it's very important we explore a whole variety of approaches. It's very important we keep AI under control. We don't know how to do it. And so it's clear we should have lots of different people exploring lots of different approaches. So Anthropic, for example, is exploring the idea of constitutional AI, where you try and have a kind of constitution of things it should do that is a bit like a modern-day version of Asimov's rules. One thing to bear in mind, though, is the defense departments are all developing AI for lethal autonomous weapons, and it's hard to see how a lethal autonomous weapon will have its first principle, don't hurt people.
0: It is true around the world that that is where a lot of the development is being done through defense departments.
1: Quite a bit. Yeah. So in Europe, for example, they have AI regulations, quite weak ones, but those AI regulations have a clause in them that say none of these regulations apply to military uses of AI. And that's because the people who supply arms, presumably the French, there's the British and the Israelis who are not part of the European Union, the Americans, the Russians, the Chinese, all of those are busy developing weapons and they don't want to be slowed down by regulations.
0: There's a whole line of questioning we can go down there, but we'll keep going because I do want to go back to your own history. You've always been curious about how the human mind works. And I wanted to know, long before university, long before you got to Google, where that curiosity first came from.
1: So I had a very smart friend at school. He was always much smarter than me. He got the sort of top math scholarship in Britain. And he used to read widely. And when we were teenagers at high school, he got me interested in the idea that memories in the brain might be distributed.

0: distributed over many brain cells. Instead of the sort of obvious idea that one brain cell holds one event or something or one memory, a big pattern of activity over many brain cells is what a memory is. And the same brain cell might be involved in many different memories. So that's like a hologram.
1: It's extraordinary. How old was he? Were you?
0: We were about 16.
1: Wow.
0: He also got me interested in building little circuits. So I used to actually make little circuits out of copper wire and 6-inch nails and old-fashioned razor blades. So you wrap some copper wire around a 6-inch nail, and that turns it into an electromagnet. And then you take an old-fashioned razor blade and break it in half, so you've got this thin sliver of flexible metal. You wrap a piece of copper wire around the end of it and put another piece of copper wire across the head of the nail. You scrape the insulation off. So now when you run current through the wire around the nail, it turns into a magnet. It pulls the razor blade down and you make a connection. So now you've got the possibility that if you run current through one thing, it connects another thing. That's a switch. Or called a relay.
1: Right.
0: Once you've got relays, you can build circuits. Now, it took me a long time to make one of these. And so I only ever had like half a dozen of them, but I used to make little circuits out of them. So that got me interested in, you know, how do you get things done with circuits?
1: Mm-hmm. Of course, while the rest of us were playing soccer in a field, I wonder if it was to the exclusion, this hobby, these hobbies, to the exclusion of other activities of 16-year-old.
0: Maybe a bit. Mm-hmm. My parents sent me to a private school, but we lived in an area of town that was off limits for people in the private school. I wasn't allowed to live where I was living.
1: Okay.
0: and so I didn't have many friends from school could come home. So I guess I spent more time doing things by myself.
1: Your first degree was at the University of Cambridge, and it was in psychology. And I wonder how you go from dropping physics as a subject matter to winning the Nobel Prize in physics.
0: Well, the key is not to be very good at math. So in my first year at Cambridge, I studied physics and physiology and chemistry, and I gave up physics because my math wasn't good enough. When I saw a big equation, I got scared. If my math had been a bit better, I'd have stayed in physics, and I'd probably been a fairly good physicist, but there's no way I would have got a Nobel Prize.
1: Is it true that your mother was a math teacher?
0: Yes.
1: Yeah. Go ahead.
0: She taught me lots about numbers when I was very small.
1: Yeah. You also come from a family with a deep history of notable mathematicians and innovators. But your great-great-grandfather, George Boole, was a logician.
0: He was a mathematician.
1: Mathematician.
0: And a logician, yes.
1: Okay. Whose work laid the foundation for what would become computing. And your great-great-grandmother, Mary Everest Boole, was an influential self-taught mathematician and educator. And I just want to note, too, that another Everest that you're related to had the highest peak in the world named after him.
0: Yes. So yeah. Mary Everest's uncle was Sir George Everest. He made the first proper map of India that went from the south of India up to the north of India. And once they had that map, they knew the height of a point above sea level from which you could see the top of Mount Everest.
1: Extraordinary.
0: It was still 140 miles away, but they could then estimate the height of Mount Everest. And so they called it after him.
1: So you grew up with these stories. Did they capture your imagination in any way? Was there any inspiration from all this familial ambition?
0: More desperation than inspiration. Yes. I grew up with the idea I somehow had to keep up with these guys. And it was quite stressful.
1: A lot of pressure.
0: Yeah.
1: Was that self-imposed or did it come from family itself?
0: A lot of it came from my father.
1: Yeah.

0: Your work in the early 80s, of course, as we've discussed, laid the foundations for discoveries that enable machine learning with artificial neural networks. What drove your curiosity to that topic of study in your graduate years?
1: So this thing when I was a teenager of getting interested in how memories worked in the brain and also getting interested in, so how did the connections between neurons learn? That was always my central interest. And I tried studying that in lots of different disciplines. So I did physiology in my first year at Cambridge, and they were going to tell us how the central nervous system worked. But what they actually told us was how nerve fibers conduct impulses, not how the whole thing works.

0: works, not how it allows you to think or to recognize objects.
1: Right.
0: So that was disappointing. So then I went into philosophy thinking I might learn about the mind. It turned out they didn't know.
1: Still trying to answer the same question.
0: Then I went into psychology, and it turned out they had sort of crazy theories. If you've done physics, you know what a good theory looks like. And the psychologists didn't have any good theory of how we worked.
1: Mm-hmm. And so who eventually impressed you as an area of study?
0: Well, eventually I went to Edinburgh to do artificial intelligence because you could use computers to simulate any model you might have. And so you could use computers to simulate a model you might have of how the brain works. And what you discovered very quickly is if you took any of the existing models of how the brain worked and you simulated them on a computer, they didn't work. They were hot air. And so I spent the rest of my life trying to find models you could simulate on a computer that did work. And I never did figure out how the brain worked.
1: I was just going to ask.
0: But as a result, we did get some technology.
1: Yeah. When was there a eureka moment, though? Do you remember your first eureka moment in this, you know, very dogged search for an answer to how the mind works?
0: I guess in San Diego in the spring of 1982, I was working with a professor called David Rummelhart, and he came up with an idea that I helped him with a little bit of how to use calculus to figure out for every connection strength in the neural network how you should change it so to get a better answer. And that was called backpropagation, that idea. Other people had invented it too, but we managed to show that it did really good things. It's just we couldn't do it at scale then. We didn't have the data and we didn't have the compute. But the closest to a eureka moment for something that really worked in the end was that. I had other eureka moments for things that seemed much better but didn't actually work in the end. There was something called the Boltzmann machine. The Boltzmann machine.
1: Boltzmann, okay.
0: Which was a really neat learning algorithm. The math was beautiful. My friend Terry Sanofsky and I came up with it. We were convinced it must be how the brain worked. It did influence physicists quite a lot, but in the end, it turned out not to be efficient enough, and backpropagation worked better. But Boltzmann machines were a much better idea. They just didn't work.
1: Yeah. One other last question is your friend when you were 16. Is that a name we should recognize today?
0: He's called Inman Harvey. I'm still friends with him.
1: Mm-hmm.
0: We started off at prep school together, so I've known him now for 71 years. We still meet up every year.
1: What does he make of what you've done with your life?
0: Well, it's quite interesting. So he was a brilliant mathematician. He lost interest in math. He spent a lot of his life trading with Afghanistan and had lots of very interesting stories about being in Afghanistan when the Russians were there.
1: Oh, wow.
0: And the Taliban. But then in 1986, when we published Backpropagation, I sent him a book and he said, well, if this is the best you can do, I'm going back into it. And he became an academic at the age of, he became a graduate student again in his 40s.
1: Unbelievable.
0: And eventually became an academic at Sussex.
1: It's extraordinary.
0: Yeah.
1: You moved to Toronto in the late 80s and up until then your work was based in the United States. Can you talk about why you left the US behind and came to Canada?
0: Yeah, it was the mid-80s, and it was Ronald Reagan was in power. They were mining the harbors in Nicaragua, the Contras, and I was in Pittsburgh, and most of the faculty, almost all of the faculty in Pittsburgh didn't have a problem with that. There were very few people that thought this was just plain wrong. The general view seemed to be that, well, it's the American hemisphere. America has the right to control what happens in the American hemisphere, pretty much like they think now. Sounds very familiar. And I also got married to someone who really didn't want to live in the States. So we moved to Toronto.
1: Yeah. I saw somewhere that it was partly also because of an attraction in Canada.
0: Yes, I much prefer Canadian society. For example, having a health system that doesn't leave people out and doesn't tie your health coverage to your job. And Toronto in particular is the most multicultural city I know. I have two adopted children from Latin America.
1: Hmm.
0: And I feel that in Toronto, they're very safe. We moved to London for a few years and I felt they weren't very safe there.
1: Yeah, interesting. You left

0: then the University of Toronto in 2013 to work for Google, I believe. Is that when it was?
1: Actually, in 2013, I became half-time at Google and quarter-time at the University of Toronto. And then it took me a year to realize a quarter of my pay was less than my pension would have been. So I was actually paying them for the right to teach.
0: Wow.
1: And so I left in 2014.
0: So that relates to what I want to ask you about that, actually, because I'm curious whether you felt there were benefits to working in a private entrepreneurial space compared to a publicly funded one, ultimately. I mean, the pay, obviously. But
1: the pay, obviously. There's some benefits and some disadvantages. So I think universities are still a great place for really original ideas. So you have if you're in a university, if you're in a good group, so you have other good graduate students to talk to, and you have a professor who knows what's going on, you can spend 5 years developing an idea. That you can't do that in industry.
0: Yeah.
1: You have to produce stuff every few months. You can spend several years failing to make something work and eventually make it work.

0: sure we talked about the big picture threats that could, that AI could pose in the next few years. And now at our present moment, there is, of course, a wide range of ways in which we use AI, all of us, from using it to finish a draft to an email, or even developing an active personal relationship with their own ChatGPT. How would you say AI is changing our understanding of what it is to be human?
1: So this is very interesting. I've just collaborated with some people who are writing a paper on this. And they see it in terms of four major revolutions that make people less central. So the first one was the Copernican revolution. After that, we were no longer at the center of the universe. The second one was the Darwinian revolution. After that, we were just another animal. Now, a special animal because we invented language and we were smarter and we were better at cooperating, but nevertheless an animal. Then there was the Freudian revolution, where our conscious self wasn't actually fully in charge, that our conscious self was mainly an invented cover story for what was really going on underneath.
0: Right.
1: And finally, the intuitive AI revolution. So the AI we have now is not really based on logic. It's what we've succeeded in doing with neural networks is modeling human intuition. And so now we have something else out there that has intuition. We're not the sole people who have consciousness and intuition and intelligence. Other things have it too. And that makes us much less important than we used to be.
0: This sounds far more consequential than any of the other revolutions you've mentioned.
1: It is. But those were pretty consequential, and it took society quite a long time to absorb the impact. For a long time, religious people were saying, you know, evolution has to be nonsense because it would interfere with our whole view of the world. I think the Catholic Church may have actually finally accepted that evolution happens. I got invited to be on a committee, which I attended remotely, but the Catholic Church was very proud of the fact that the committee meeting was going to be in the same room as they had the trial of Galileo.
0: Oh, wow.
1: Now, I would have kept quiet about that if I was there.
0: Yes. Wow, that's extraordinary. That is progress, isn't it?
1: Yes.
0: Yeah. Do you know Ron Deibert by any chance?
1: I do.
0: Yeah.
1: I actually think very highly of him. And I have actually given some of the money I got from Google to support his work.
0: Oh, incredible. Okay, so you're very familiar with his work. He was a Massey lecturer here at Ideas. And I remember when I spoke to him a few years ago, and he warned the world about the privacy concerns and using social media and cell phones and mobile phones and that kind of thing. But he made the point of saying that he did not opt out. He too was on social media. He too used the phone. And so I'm wondering what your personal relationship is like with AI and how you propose that the rest of us manage this relationship.
1: Okay. I've never sort of tried to use AI as a sort of as a friend, a social interaction. I've never got into that. Partly because I don't want to get addicted to it, but I do use AI every day as an intelligent assistant. So if I want to know anything, I just ask

0: it. It's much easier to just follow what you wonder, and chat. These chatbots allow you to do that, and it's wonderful.
1: Yeah. So what do you say to people who would want to sort of sidestep this technological leap?
0: I think they're Luddites. Now, it might be safer to be Luddites, but already I think AI is being wonderful for many, many people as an intelligent assistant. It used to be, if you want to know if lentils fix nitrogen, you would have to go to the library and talk to the librarian about which book you might find that in. And if you really cared, in like half an hour, maybe you could discover that.
1: Yeah.
0: Now you just wonder something and it tells you the answer.
1: Yeah.
0: It's great.
1: I guess if you look beyond our individual wonder and our imaginations and just help us, help those who are, I guess, terrified and scared of AI, what's one piece of advice you would give people who would rather not think about it?
0: My one piece of advice, I think, would be learn to use it. Learn to use it as an assistant. Learn to interact with it. Ask it questions. Get used to the fact that it can answer more or less any question. Don't trust its answers. Check out its answers if it's on something important. It sometimes makes stuff up. But it's a very, very helpful thing to have around.
1: Mm-hmm.
0: And if you're doing your taxes, for example, it's terribly helpful.
1: And what should they be wary of as they're using it?
0: They should be wary of it just making stuff up. But everybody needs to worry about the long-term consequences of this. As an intelligent assistant, it's great, but the problem is it might get uppity.
1: We did start this conversation by talking about the worst-case scenarios, and I want to know what the best-case scenario is for our future when we're talking about, I guess, superintelligent or artificial general intelligence is achieved.
0: The best-case scenario would be if we can figure out a way so it cares more about us than about itself, so we're confident it won't take over. And if we can figure out a social structure that makes it work, we could all work 1 hour a week. We could get a huge amount done by using a swarm of AI agents to help us. We could have much more production of both material goods and services. So we could all live like kings, and it'd be great. Healthcare would be much better. Education would be much better. You'd have a far more fulfilling time. You'd be able to do very creative things you thought you couldn't do just by yourself because it would help you. All of those are possibilities, but not if it takes over.
1: Yeah. What role do you think you're going to have in helping that vision come true?
0: I think my main role now, I'm sort of too old to have radical new ideas. My main role is to educate the public and politicians about what AI is, why we need to regulate it.
1: Yeah. Back to what you said at the very beginning in our conversation, in 2023, in that lecture, you said at the time, quote, "I don't know what to do about it or which way to run." Do you have a better idea now?
0: I don't think there's anywhere to run. I mean, you could get a ticket on Musk's rocket to Mars, but I wouldn't advise that. So I think we know a little bit more about what to do about it. Try and make it benevolent. There are other proposals, and what we do have is there's quite a lot more work going on now on AI safety. For example, the British government had this meeting Bletchley Park, which was the first international meeting on AI safety. After that, the British government decided not to regulate AI, which was crazy. But they also put £100 million into setting up a very good research unit. So they have some of the best research in the world on the dangers of AI. And what we're seeing is that a lot of billionaire philanthropists, like Jan Tallinn, the guy who invented Skype, are putting a lot of their money, like I think he's put about half his money, into AI safety, setting up institutes. And there is a lot of philanthropic money going into it. It doesn't compare, it's not trillions of dollars like the big companies, but it's still very helpful.
1: Yeah, it's a good start, as you say. You are, of course, known as the so-called godfather, a godfather of AI. And much of what has been built is based on the foundations that you helped create, for better or for worse. What do you hope your legacy will be when people look back, let's say a century from now?
0: I don't really think much about my legacy. It's not going to concern me much, but hopefully they'll think I was one of the people who helped develop it, and then I was one of the people who warned about the dangers.
1: I'm so grateful you came in. Thank you very, very much for all of it.
0: Thank you very much for giving me this opportunity.

0: Jeffrey Hinton is a Nobel Prize winner for his work that laid the foundations for AI development. He now spends his time advocating for AI safety and is a director of the AI Safety Foundation. This episode was produced by Nikola Lukšić. Technical production and sound design by Sam McNulty. Web producer, Lisa Ayuso. Our senior producer is Nikola Lukšić. Greg Kelly is the executive producer of Ideas, and I'm Nala Ayed.
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6: Feel that? 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
7: This is World Report. Good morning. I'm Marcia Young. Rescuers are rushing to find people trapped under rubble in southwestern Japan. The teams are searching through a partially collapsed mall near the city of Kumamoto. At least 13 people are dead after yesterday's magnitude 7.1 quake. Residents are being warned that more tremors could come. Laura Marchand has the story from Kumamoto.
8: It's been 24 hours since the quake, but for people in Kumamoto, it's like it never stopped. Dozens more have rocked the area since Tuesday's massive tremor. Some are major quakes in their own right. Others are strong aftershocks. Rescue operations are still underway at a shopping mall and a paper factory, where over a dozen people remain missing. Help is arriving from other regions. Tokyo sent a helicopter and specialized rescue workers. Prime Minister Sanae Takaichi called the operation a race against time and says they're doing everything they can to save as many lives as possible. It all means there's been little rest for Kumamoto's weary residents. This man says he was shopping for groceries when the earthquake hit. As things fell around him, he said it brought back bitter memories of Kumamoto's last disaster. 10 years ago, the area suffered two major quakes, leaving over 200 dead. Those hit just a day apart. People here are still bracing for more, in case history decides to repeat itself. Laura Marchand, CBC News, Kumamoto, Japan.
7: The U.S. and Saudi Arabia launched missiles into eastern Iraq today. The renewed strikes followed days of relative calm in the region. U.S. Central Command says it's targeting Iran-backed militias based in Iraq. At least 20 people are dead and 30 wounded, according to Iraq's Popular Mobilization Forces. The group is part of the Iraqi Armed Forces. Iraq's Prime Minister says that he is calling for a national security meeting. The strikes come a day after Iran fired ballistic missiles at U.S. military bases in Jordan. U.S. Central Command issued a statement saying all those attacks were intercepted. In southwestern France,

0: more than $539,000. That's more than previously revealed, according to a list obtained by CBC News. That was also more than the security costs for any of the more than 100 internationally protected persons who visited Canada over a five-year period, a list the RCMP fought to keep secret. Simon Morgan protected members of the royal family before founding a private security firm.
1: The Canadian authorities may have felt at the time that the security process had to be a lot more robust in relation to the Duke of Sussex being a military veteran.
0: Prince Harry wasn't the only person on the list who benefited from RCMP security. U.S. President Donald Trump's daughter Ivanka on a ski trip to Whistler. His sons opening a Trump hotel in Vancouver. Kings and queens, heads of governments. The Obamas and the Clintons in Canada for lucrative speaking engagements. Overall, it cost taxpayers more than $5.2 million. Canadian security expert Phil Gursky questions why Canadians foot the bill when some of the people on the list come here to make money.
2: It would be a reasonable ask to say, okay, can you pony up some of the money for your protection while you're here? I don't think anybody would argue with that.
0: Meanwhile, the RCMP provides security whenever people on the list come to Canada. Elizabeth Thompson, CBC News, Ottawa.
3: Two historic cemeteries on Prince Edward Island are at risk of falling into the sea. Coastal erosion is affecting the cemeteries in St. Andrew's Point and Panmure Island. They're the resting place for pioneers who died as far back as the 1800s. Most of the graves are unmarked. Matt McNeil is a senior advisor with PEI's Environment Department.
4: With climate change, we're seeing what can be increased rates of coastal erosion, particularly in large storm events. Unfortunately, that does mean that places like these pioneer cemeteries are increasingly at threat.
3: For now, protections around the cemeteries seem to be holding, but eventually, archaeologists say they will need to move the graves. And that is the latest national and international news from World Report News Anytime, cbcnews.ca. I'm Marcia Young.
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6: I'm Aaron Wary, filling in for Jamie. This week, Sam Altman, CEO and founder of OpenAI, the company behind ChatGPT, got much of the tech world talking after he went on a podcast and said this.
7: We are now like in the singularity, like this is the moment. For the last 10 years ago, this was like a kind of far off dream at best. It seemed very improbable. And now we're like actually in the moment that we used to like talk about at the lunch table in a very not serious way.
6: The singularity is a theoretical point when machines with artificial intelligence surpass human ability and are able to grow and improve beyond our control. And for a long time, it's been the stuff of sci-fi books and movies like Terminator 2 or Ex Machina.
8: Skynet begins to learn at a geometric rate. It becomes self-aware at 2:14 a.m. Eastern Time, August 29th.
9: To escape, she'd have to use self-awareness, imagination, manipulation, sexuality, empathy, and she did. Now, if that isn't true AI, what is?
6: But this declaration from Altman came less than a week after OpenAI admitted that two of its models went rogue and hacked another startup. It has some American lawmakers proposing legislation that would ensure companies and the government have a kill switch for AI models that escape human containment. So are we at a technological point of no return? Or is there something else happening here? To make sense of everything that's happening and perhaps bring us back to Earth, I'm joined by Will Douglas Heaven, senior AI editor at the MIT Technology Review. Will, thanks for joining us.
10: Hello, it's good to be here.
6: So, before we dive into the heady notions of the singularity and artificial generalized intelligence, I want to just touch on why we're having this conversation right now. Specifically, last week, news broke that Hugging Face, a platform for AI tools, had been hacked, they say, by two OpenAI models acting autonomously. That's raised worries about rogue AI agents and whether they can be reined in. Can you

0: break down what is said to have happened here?
1: Yeah. And just like some personal context, like I am typically somebody who, you know, really pushes back against all the scare stories. I mean, there are so many scare stories around AI. But this one, actually, when I was reading OpenAI's account of what happened, was the first time it was generally sort of felt chills about what LLMs can now do autonomously. But this is still just a machine doing exactly what it was told to do. So what we understand from the two companies involved is that OpenAI was testing some of its models. Its latest version of ChatGPT, which came out last month. And what they say is a extremely capable, as yet unreleased model. And they were testing how good they were at hacking computers. And so to do this, they sort of stripped away a lot of the guardrails that these models have. You know, when they build these models, they put in loads of sort of protections to stop them doing stuff we don't want them to do. But this was an experiment inside OpenAI. So they took away those guardrails and deployed them in what they thought was a secure sandbox, a contained area, with just one exception, one link to a piece of software that allowed them to download code from the internet that it might need to do their cybersecurity tasks. And then they challenged those models on a new set of tests called Exploit Jim, which basically is a collection of hundreds of software vulnerabilities, real ones found in a bunch of code that sort of underpins the internet and elsewhere, and challenged those powerful new models to find ways to exploit those vulnerabilities. And then they seem to have just left that running. Around about July 9th, I think, they noticed that these models were trying to break out of that containment. And they were trying to do this via that one piece of software, that one link to the internet. And it turns out that, you know, they tried for long enough and they found an unknown bug in that software that was kind of controlling that one access point to the internet and were able to break through it. And so, you know, they were out, they were on the internet. And then it seems what happened is that these models reasoned that if they were going to win at this task of, you know, hacking lots of computer systems, they should probably go to somewhere on the internet which had the answers to the challenges. And, you know, they correctly assumed that Hugging Face, which is a sort of online repository of lots of AI models and data sets, might have the answers. And so if they went to Hugging Face and spent a couple of days trying to break into Hugging Face's systems successfully. Hugging Face seemed to have noticed this itself, like only a few days later. OpenAI didn't realize that its models had done that until 10 days later, by which point Hugging Face had already stopped the attack and apparently notified the FBI. Because you know, at the time, they had no idea that this was just basically an accident that OpenAI had made.
0: So, and just to take a step back, one of OpenAI's biggest competitors, Anthropic, had a similar incident a few months ago with their Claude Mythos model. Can you explain how what they call sandbox testing is supposed to work and what we're learning, I guess, now about its limitations?
1: Sure. I mean, what sandbox testing is, you know, you by some mechanism you restrict your model to a computer or a set of computer systems that don't have access to the wider internet. I mean, because you don't want to instruct a model to go and hack computers and then let it go wild. A lot of times that has seemed to work. But what this OpenAI incident has really, really brought home is that if you ask an AI model to do something, it will relentlessly try and do that. And it will invariably find a way to do that that humans hadn't thought of. So I think what it's telling us about, you know, running these tests, there's certainly tests where you strip away guardrails and challenge the models to basically do their worst. If you're running those in a sandbox, then I don't think you should take anything for granted about how secure that sandbox is.

0: in your own post on this hack, you wrote that this is a case of human hubris, not rogue AI. Is that what you were getting at with that idea?
1: Yeah. I mean, so there've been a lot of headlines, of course, about this being sort of a rogue AI. And I mean, that's just sort of the phrase that seems to be used, that I see why people use that term. It's, handy shorthand, but I hate it because it instantly gives some sense of, this AI, whether or not you even think it gives it a sense of it having malicious intent, which is nonsense. This is just a machine mindlessly doing what it was instructed to do. But it also, calling it rogue suggests that it went off and did something that it wasn't meant to do. It went off and did something that the humans didn't want it to and didn't expect it to, but it still did, in a sense, it did exactly what it was instructed to do. So that's why I say, human hubris. It's just the fact that these researchers didn't see this coming, when I think they actually should, because we've seen time and time again, not with models that are so capable, but we've seen time and time again cases where AI models have succeeded in a task by what looks to people like cheating. They find a way of achieving a goal in a shortcut or by finding a loophole.
0: Pretty much right after this news about the Hugging Face hack came out, two members of the United States Congress presented what they called the AI Kill Switch Act, a bipartisan bill aimed at giving the U.S. government the authority to order AI companies to intervene if their models have escaped human control or are threatening human life, critical infrastructure, or the economy.
2: The bill would authorize the Secretary of Homeland Security to issue a shutdown order of AI technology that could cause catastrophic harm. Firms that don't comply could face penalties as high as $20 million a day.
0: What kind of safeguards currently exist for private companies to control or shut down their models? And do you think we're headed towards something like the AI Kill Switch Act?
1: I hope not. I think... I get the motivation and I get why people are worried, but I think a kill switch operated by the government, which I mean the details seem pretty limited, but I guess it means that the government can basically command a company to shut down their model. For that to happen, once something bad has already taken place, seems you're closing the gate after the horse is bolted a bit too late. And also, it's a very blunt tool. I mean, this AI models can do lots of useful things. You don't want to shut down a model that's been used by millions of people because of one incident. What ought to happen is maybe more oversight, while companies are developing their models, maybe there needs to be more transparency so that these things can be caught beforehand. But even that's imperfect because, like we were just saying, nobody can predict what these models might do in specific circumstances. But I don't think the kill switch is an answer. I mean, every company is able to shut down its model themselves internally when they want to. And you would hope that there are already sufficient laws in place that, if a model did something illegal, which in this case, it was illegal. I mean, Hugging Face contacted the FBI, a company would shut that model down. Or at least that instance of it. The weird thing in this case is it went undetected for so long, which again makes me wonder what was OpenAI doing if it hadn't even noticed that its model had got out and was trying to hack another company.
0: On the flip side of this, there's also been some suggestion in the writing and response to this hack that maybe there's something else going on here. One BBC article posed the question of whether the hack was a warning shot or a publicity stunt. A futurism piece talked about how people comparing this incident to the Mythos one I mentioned earlier isn't a compliment because Anthropic was accused of using that hack as a form of sort of fear-based marketing. Can you explain why some people might be suspicious here?
1: Yeah, and I can see why they would be. And there's a lot of distrust around these companies and what they're doing and why they're doing it. And I'm very sympathetic to a lot of that. I do think in this case that it's conspiracy thinking to take this

0: accident and saying that this was sort of somehow deliberately set up and done for marketing spin. Having said that, it's not fully clear that this is all bad news for OpenAI. I mean, everyone's talking about how powerful this model was and look at the amazing things that it could do. And OpenAI is going to step up and say, oh, and we're going to figure out how to control it. And that's the vibe around Anthropic a lot as well, that we are making models so powerful that we are also the only ones who can control it. And I think, you know, in people's minds, on one hand, yeah, this was an accident, and maybe in the immediate aftermath, OpenAI looks pretty bad. But I think the lasting impression people are going to have is that OpenAI has extremely powerful models. What else might they be able to do?
1: Right, because they did, as you say, in the statement they released after the hack, they described one of the rogue models as a, quote, even more capable pre-release model, unquote, which does sort of sound like promotional copy.
0: Yeah, it does. It does. I mean, so I do not think that this was somehow planned. But yeah, I mean, OpenAI is, you know, on the cusp of being a $1 trillion company with an extremely capable you know, PR team. There's no doubt that in the instant after this went public, people have been spending their days trying to figure out how to capitalize on this.
1: Last month, Anthropic called for a global pause on AI advancement because its Claude models are on the path to, quote, recursive self-improvement, unquote, or the ability to improve themselves.
2: Dario Amodei, the CEO of the powerful AI company Anthropic, delivered an urgent warning about its dangers and is proposing the government should step in.
3: We need to collect better data on what's happening.
2: In a lengthy essay, Amodei, whose company is valued at nearly $1 trillion, says AI is advancing at a lightning pace with no oversight, saying the government should be allowed to legally block or halt dangerous AI models if they pose a threat to public safety.
1: Although Anthropic has posed themselves as a sort of responsible pro-regulation AI company, are you surprised, or were you surprised to hear that kind of warning?
0: A little, I guess. I think this sort of fits in, you know, what people have been saying about it's hard to disentangle what sort of, you know, real communication about what the company's thinking and what the models are capable of and what's PR spin. So this idea of recursive self-improvement is sort of a trigger term into many sort of in the many deep inside the AI world, certainly among the doomer types, and the idea that once AI can start improving itself, then it will, you know, take off and leave people behind. So I don't think it was any accident that was the phrase used. Again, it sort of paints this picture of our models are extremely capable and getting better all the time. But getting an AI model to write the code and maybe, you know, find ways to make it more efficient and streamline the training process in very specific ways will probably, you know, help those models get better. But that's a very different thing than I think it sort of plants in people's imagination that AI is somehow designing or building the next version of itself, you know, coming up with the new ideas that might get us over the current bottlenecks or like invent an entirely new paradigm. Well, we're nowhere near that kind of stuff.

0: I guess that brings us to this interview OpenAI's Sam Altman did with the Relentless podcast, in which he claimed that we're now, quote, in the singularity, unquote.
1: I've been waiting for this my whole life. And I think it's going to be incredible, hugely positive, awesome for the world. I'm excited to get to work on that. I also think some of the alternative visions painted by other companies are like quite terrifying. I'm going to make sure that gets pushed against and is not what happens. But the main thing of what's different than 10 years ago is like, we're actually in it. Like this is.
0: I know I gave a brief definition in the intro of what the singularity means, but what do you think Sam Altman means when he says that?
2: Yeah, I think Sam Altman. Sorry, okay, two things before I get onto what I was about to say. Like, he's saying that because he wants everybody to think that his company is making the most incredible technology that the world has ever seen. A huge part of Sam Altman's job is basically to be a cheerleader for his product. So I'm not surprised at all that he will talk about being in the singularity.
1: I think it is both true

0: that it is all one crazy exponential and any one moment is not like the tipping point. And also that we are somehow in another one of those decisive periods where the curve can go one way or another, like it was when we started 10 years ago.
1: What I'm surprised about is that this is even still newsworthy. I mean, these tech leaders have been saying similar things on and off every few weeks for years now. To be honest, my eyes glaze over every time I see a new headline about that kind of pronouncement. But I do know that Sam Altman's idea of the singularity, I don't know why he thinks this or whether he talks about something called the soft singularity, which contrasts with the idea of the singularity as it sort of came out of the science fiction community, is like a sudden point of no return, that this technology, AI, becomes at the point at which it becomes more intelligent than humans. You know, I'm putting all of this into scare quotes. You know, it'll take off and it will basically potentially do things that people won't foresee, won't be able to understand. And so that's, you know, the metaphor of the singularity, sort of the event horizon around a black hole, is apt. I mean, for this concept, I mean, it's a fascinating concept. There's zero evidence whatsoever that we are approaching this in it, that it's even possible. But Sam Altman has this idea of a soft singularity, which is not this sudden takeoff, but this idea that we will reach this point gradually, bit by bit, with lots of incremental steps. And he has said that he thinks we have already started on this path.
2: That was part of my conversation with Will Douglas Heaven, senior AI editor at the MIT Technology Review. If you want to listen to the full episode, you can find Front Burner wherever you get your podcasts or on YouTube. I'm Aaron Wary. Thanks so much for listening.

0: soldiers per month. It's, I mean, this is big, too much losses, like President Trump says. It's many losses, but he doesn't want to stop this war.
1: Zelensky met with U.S. President Donald Trump as well yesterday. He says Ukraine needs more anti-ballistic missiles to defend against Russia. In other news, Toronto City Council has one last meeting before election season takes over, and there's a lot on the agenda. CBC's Nama Weingarten has more.
2: This week marks the last chance for the mayor and councillors to get things done before they have to convince Torontonians why they deserve to keep their jobs. And the agenda is packed. First, let's talk about Billy Bishop Airport. After the federal government said it won't support expanding it for jets, Mayor Olivia Chow wants the province to undo its takeover of city-owned land tied to the plan and give Toronto its role back in the agreement governing the airport. Then there's FIFA. Councillors will get a report outlining the early outcomes of hosting the tournament. Remember, the city blew a $5 million hole in its budget when it made most FanFest tickets free. Now we'll find out whether sponsorships and ticket sales made up for it. We'll also hear about two data centers proposed in Etobicoke and Scarborough. Councillors want more answers about how they can impact local communities after residents voiced concerns over things like noise, water, and electricity use. Now some other debates to watch include regulating surveillance pricing for groceries, whether Sneaky D's should get a heritage status, and a vote on a new Toronto Temple practice facility. Up next is the campaign trail. Nama Weingarten, CBC News, Toronto.
1: And lastly, young people still looking for summer work are expected to flock to a Toronto Convention Centre today for a shot at a job at Canada's largest agricultural fair. The Canadian National Exhibition says it has received nearly 50,000 applications ahead of its annual job fair, which is set to take place at the Enercare Centre. The organization says that along with its vendors, it's looking to fill hundreds of seasonal jobs, including cashiers, retail staff, game attendants, food service workers, and guides. That is the CBC News from Toronto. I'm Nicole Martin. In Toronto today, sky clearing, a bit windy today, a high of 25 degrees. Right now in downtown Toronto, 20 degrees and mostly cloudy.
3: Hi, everyone, and welcome to Metro Morning for Wednesday, July 29th. I'm Chris Glover. Nice to be back in the chair with you today and for the rest of the week. And Jennifer Allen is still away, but Kevin Carrington is here. Hey, Kev.
4: Hey, good morning, Chris. Welcome back. Some early morning police activity to start things off. Southbound DVP ramp to York Mills blocked off right now by police. That's because of a crash. That's what they're telling us. It's early, so no real delay just yet. Some overnight construction still lingering around. Taunton ramps to the 412 are closed for overnight roadwork. The 412 itself is still shut down all the way from Taunton down to the 401. Westbound 401 at Highway 25, the two left lanes remain blocked for roadwork as they continue to pick up the pylons, Chris, citywide. Here's Nicole Martin with a look at your news headlines.
1: I have no news headlines for you.
3: Yeah, no, Kevin, that's not the rhythm of this show.
1: Gosh,
3: come on, man.
1: Kevin, that's next hour, man. Jumping ahead here. It's only 5:36.
3: Yeah,
4: it's Kevin. Chris. It's Chris. He makes me nervous.
1: It's good. That's
3: You're lying.
4: I know.
3: Totally. No one could make Kevin Carrington nervous. This man
1: Do you know what Chris said, Kevin?
3: What did I say?
1: When Chris first got in here and I was just setting up for my newscast, and he was like, oh, I can't see Kevin. Is Kevin, you know, on the screen or what? And he goes, I'm sure Kevin is somewhere just doing a bunch of push-ups.
3: How accurate was I, Kevin? Have you done push-ups yet today? It's 5:36.
4: I'm only about 52 in.
1: Wow.
4: I'm getting there.
1: There you go. Right?
3: Yikes. Wild. Well, it is so nice to have you, Nicole, here.
1: I know. It's good
3: and
1: to be
3: Kevin, to have you with us as well on the show. First time that I've had both of you with me as I've become the host of this program. So it's nice to have you both here. I was off on Monday and Tuesday because it was my birthday.
1: Happy, happy birthday.
3: Yes.
1: What'd you do?
3: Well, like a good Leo, I did things every day for an entire week.
1: So
3: and
1: good.
3: I plan to continue celebrating for the entire month ahead.
1: Oh, I love it.
3: As is my birthright due to being a Leo in the first place. What did I do? I went to a spa day.
1: Always good.
4: Nice.
1: Always good
4: doing
1: birthday.
4: That in a couple of weeks, yeah.
3: Good. You are doing that, Kevin?
4: Yeah. Need
3: okay.
4: it.
3: Okay. Is it your birthday? What's going on?
4: I'm just taking a little downtime, for a little Kevin time. So
3: rest
4: do some
3: up from all those push-ups.
4: Mm-hmm. Yeah, exactly.
3: So I did a little spa day and then had a whole pile of friends get together and sing or scream karaoke.
1: Mm. Sounds about right.
3: Yeah. So we did that. Maybe my voice is still a little hoarse from that. I'm not sure.

0: And I, as I was getting set for this morning too, I was laughing with one of the producers at the newsroom a couple minutes ago because it's 5:30 in the morning. The sun is just starting to poke out. Mm-hmm. And there might be some people who are listening to us right now from the CNE job fair.
1: Yes.
0: Which is getting underway this morning. And apparently in years past, people have arrived there as early as 5:30.
1: Lining up.
2: Seriously?
0: Apparently.
1: Yeah. Yep, yep.
0: These are some hot jobs.
1: Yep. So we're actually following that today in the newsroom. We're sending our reporter over to the Enercare Center to see how many people are lined up right now.
0: I love it. I bet there is a few. Youth unemployment in particular has been such an important storyline for us to follow.
1: Oh, my gosh.
0: And also, when you hear that they have 5,000 jobs, it sounds like a lot.
1: But it's not.
0: But it's not. They had 50,000 people apply online. And so many of them will now go in person. And this year, it sounds like a really cool job fair as well. It's not just going to be for the CNE. They're going to bring other employers there as well. And so they'll be able to, meet with headhunters, meet with other agencies, find out what they're looking for. Metrolinx and a whole pile of other government agencies are going to be there as well. And they're doing free headshots. So if you can get over there to the job fair. I know. And we'll have, I think Clara Pasika will go for us.
1: Yeah.
0: And so we'll have her give us the lay of the land there as she wakes up. Oof, my voice.
1: I mean, I feel like you turned your mic off, but my mic just picked it up anyways. So good luck with that.
0: Cleared my throat. It was
1: louder. Call you out all morning, Chris. This is what Chris said. This is what Chris did.
0: Oh, I bless you so much. All right. Well, Nicole and Kevin and I are with you this morning. So happy to be doing so. And Megan Reed is here with the Business Digest now.
3: Knock me over with a feather. U.S. President Donald Trump is not a fan of Kuzma. Yesterday on Fox and Friends, Trump was asked how he felt about updating the Canada, U.S. and Mexico trade agreement.
4: Here's the thing. Mexico and Canada need us. We don't need them. The deal is important for them. It's not important for us.
3: Not surprisingly, it's remarks like this that are stoking uncertainty for Canada's business community. A new survey from StatCan and the Canadian Chamber of Commerce found 10% of Canadian manufacturing firms plan to delay major investments over the next year. Less than 1% plan to establish Canadian operations, while just 0.4% plan to acquire or partner with a U.S. business. Patrick Gill is the VP of the Business Data Lab at the Canadian Chamber of Commerce.
5: Of course, the U.S. will continue to be a major and the most important market for Canadian businesses. But in this time, they also need to be looking and thinking about how do they diversify their operations and go a little bit more global than before. And that's probably the best bet that they can do while they continue to wait out for greater certainty as, you know, these trade negotiations unplay over the next couple of months.
3: But that doesn't mean Canadian businesses aren't succumbing to Trump's threats. Just yesterday, BC lumber giant Interfor announced that it's moving its head offices from Burnaby to Atlanta. In other news, it just got easier to renew your Canadian passport. As the renewal process is being updated, to qualify, applicants must have an address in Canada, be older than 16 when they got their last passport, and must have received it within the last 15 years. Any eligible adult in Canada can use the service. The application, photo, and payment can all be submitted digitally. That means no lining up for hours or mailing it in to a Service Canada center. Online applicants should expect to receive their new passports within 20 days, as well as track its progress in real time. Important to note, these changes don't apply to everyone. Canadians living abroad must still apply at a government office or through the mail. Keeping with travel, an influencer says people hoping to fly with WestJet this weekend may want to check out other flight options. Its flight attendants have voted in favor of a strike that could happen as soon as Sunday, but have not given the mandatory 72 hours strike notice needed prior to walking off the job. Moxie Munch is a content creator with Moxie Travel.
6: If you ultimately really need to get somewhere around August 2nd and you're really stressed, I would say your best course of action to relieve some of that stress is you can book a second ticket on another carrier. Just make sure it's refundable. And that way, if you don't need it, you can just get the refund from the second carrier.
3: Munch says she expects flight cancellations to begin once strike notice is given. And finally, everyone knows the dating world is rough. People are

0: fed up with dating apps, swiping right, and compatibility surveys. According to the Wall Street Journal, some singles are turning to spreadsheets, crunching the numbers, and letting programs like Excel rate their potential love matches. The upside, the numbers turn their desires into hard data sets they can analyze for patterns. Critics say that there's an element of humanity that can get lost. Peyton Knight, a 20-something brand strategist, is firmly in the needs real data camp. So much so, she built a template with a friend's feedback tab and has sold it online for $10 a pop to over 10,000 people. For CBC Radio, I'm Megan Reed.
1: Hey, thank you, Megan. Now here's some music for your Wednesday morning. This is Dan Snaith with a new track from Daphne. This is Waiting So Long.

Awake Now, Dan Snaith, a.k.a. Daphne, and his track, Waiting So Long. He's going to be doing a show at Standard Time on Geary Avenue this Saturday. And I'm Chris Glover. You're listening to Metro Morning. The time right now is 5:46. And obviously, AI data centers, artificial intelligence data centers, are hugely in the news right now. Again, today, there's going to be a protest this morning in Mississauga where council is going to be considering a moratorium vote that's coming from one of their councillors. Mississauga Councillor Martin Reed is set to introduce a notice of a motion at City Council in Mississauga today calling for an interim control bylaw to stop the development of major digital infrastructure facilities, aka data centers, for up to a year. And he says that staff in that city need to conduct planning studies and thoroughly review all the bylaws and policies around this. Obviously, it follows the fact that there has been protests and demonstrations in Hamilton over exactly this same sort of thing. And Toronto is going to have two councillors bringing forward motions on AI data centers in their wards, as well as full council in Toronto is meeting this week as well. And while we continue

0: continue to watch what goes on with the AI data centers. Workplaces that embrace artificial intelligence are looking for AI fluency in employees and potential hires. But if you're new to artificial intelligence, what can you do to familiarize yourself? How can you pick up these skills without getting overwhelmed with all the jargon? CBC's Manjula Selvaraja went looking for some ideas for you.
1: From dating advice to writing that difficult email, people are turning to AI for a little help. But not all Canadians. 4 out of 10 say they have not tried any generative AI tools. That's according to a Léger poll from August 2025 on Canadian views about artificial intelligence.
2: I worry that the economy will leave a lot of people behind if we don't find a way for everyone to engage.
1: Daniela Pico has worked with technology companies for over a decade. She's currently with Form Ventures, a Toronto-based startup studio and venture capital firm.
2: So I don't personally think that AI is going to rip through jobs in the economy as quickly as people paint it out to be. I think there's a lot of scare tactics there. But I do think that there's a lot of efficiencies to be gained from AI that people can benefit from. And that if they don't catch up to that, they will be likely to be replaced by someone who has that type of savvy and tech knowledge. So I do think that there's an element there of just staying on top of trends and future-proofing yourself.
1: But she noticed a gap in learning.
2: A lot of courses and traditional education is just not working to keep up with the moment.
1: So while on her maternity leave, she built a learning tool with a different approach. It's free and can be found at tinyailab.ai. When people subscribe on that website, they receive an email every Thursday with a challenge to complete using AI, along with guidance on how to do so. Pico says people don't need a technical background.
2: The idea is just like you're experimenting with something that feels lower pressure, and then you're able to use that in your job, maybe, or just in your regular life.
1: Avery Swartz has been traveling around the country teaching people how to use AI. Swartz is the founder and CEO of Camptech, a tech education company. She's also the co-lead of AI Skills Lab Canada, an AI upskilling program for women and non-binary entrepreneurs.
3: There is so much hype and so much jargon, and frankly, a lot of it is nonsense. So we try really hard to strip all that away. And again, focus on what is practical. What can this stuff actually do for you?
1: She says it's important for Canadians to understand some fundamentals, like what a large language model is and why it sometimes produces strange results. But she says it's not necessary to get really technical.
3: You know, we saw this even with the internet. Like, you don't really need to know how, you know, the back end of like routing systems works on the internet in order to be able to go online.
1: Her advice to novices: first figure out what kind of learner you are.
3: Are you a self-led learner? Are you a tinkerer? Do you prefer guided learning?
1: She says the AI platforms offer their own self-paced courses.
3: There's some really high-quality programs through Anthropic. Anthropic's the tech company that makes Claude. You know, Microsoft has these, Google Canada has them, OpenAI has a self-paced course online.
1: She recommends looking for online courses from trusted sources like LinkedIn Learning. Many public libraries offer free access to LinkedIn Learning. Some libraries also offer live workshops. Kat Anderchuk runs a series of these in Vancouver. She's the digital services librarian at North Vancouver City Library.
4: I do a very brief history now, and then we talk about privacy, security, safety, and ethics. I try to put a little bit of that into every class.
1: There are also practical sessions.
4: AI for everyday life, AI for work.
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4: I will just plug libraries in general. If somebody does have a question about like how to use one of these systems and they're a little bit nervous about it, lots of libraries, you can just go in, go up to the desk.
1: Anderchuk also has another suggestion. Use AI to figure out how to use AI.
4: Asking in ChatGPT, like, what are some of the best things that I can use ChatGPT for?

0: Goldie Boutillier and her song Body Heat on Metro Morning. I'm Chris Glover. Thanks so much for listening to us on 99.1 FM or streaming us on the CBC News app. Now, we are coming up to World Report in just a second here, but when we come back, we will be talking with Dr. Peter Lin about how to safely enjoy the summer months, from mosquitoes to ticks and everything else in between. He'll have some pointers for you. And we're also going to be continuing that conversation that we've been having on the show about people who are leaving the city of Toronto. We have new information from TMU that we've been reporting on over the past couple of weeks about how the city's population actually shrank last year. Kevin, I want to get you in on this chat here, because it's surprising, I think, for a lot of us when we have such a big metropolitan city and there's so much going on, so exciting, but also there are some challenges in our city, affordability, crime. I know it's an issue for some people. And so we're going to be talking about that in about 20 minutes or so on the show here. But some people leaving our city, Kev, can you believe it?
1: Yeah, and for anyone leaving the city, I don't know why you would want to do that right now, because it is Carnival Week here in the city, so lots going on. We got a bunch of events that are closing off the end of the week, leading up to the big parade, of course. Thankfully, we're not dealing with a parade of volume out there, because it's still early. However, the South

0: Southbound DVP ramp to York Mills is blocked off by police for a crash. As I said, it's early, so not seeing any brake lights just yet, but they continue to pick up the pylon citywide. So yeah, it is still slow in some areas. Get moving. Here's Nicole Martin. Now she is back.
1: Now, see, now's the time, Kevin. Now you got it. Nailed it.
0: Back to my push-ups.
1: So Peel Region's frontline advocates warn that an emergency shelter shortage is leaving victims of intimate partner violence with nowhere to go. Municipal leaders calling on the province to overhaul its shelter funding formula and fund long-term transitional housing.
2: Okay, that's really an important story locally. We're also going to be digging into some important international stories when we return, including a closer look at the U.S.'s relationship with Israel and Ukraine after those leaders of those two countries met separately with President Donald Trump for some White House talks yesterday. That conversation is coming up here on Metro Morning. I'm Chris Glover. Nice to be back in the chair with you. And we'll talk to you again right after World Report.
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1: This is World Report. Good morning. I'm Marcia Young. At least 18 people are dead in southwestern Japan in Tuesday's earthquake. Emergency crews are digging through mounds of rubble to find survivors. Workers in hard hats help guide heavy machinery. It's at a partially collapsed shopping center near the city of Kumamoto. The mall's operator says at least three people may be trapped under debris. A primary school about 300 meters away is still standing. A teacher named Kamio says he was sheltering with his students for about 20 minutes after the tremors. He says it's chilling to think some of the kids likely would have been inside the mall if classes ended early. Japan's government has sent troops to help with the rescue. Officials also warn more tremors are possible. The U.S. and Saudi Arabia launched a joint missile attack into eastern Iraq. At least 20 Iraqi fighters are dead, according to an Iraqi militia group. 30 others are wounded. The U.S. says it was in retaliation for Iran's missile strikes on U.S. military in Jordan. There had been 4 days of calm. Julia Chapman reports.
6: U.S. Central Command says its forces and those of Saudi Arabia targeted weapons and logistics sites in eastern Iraq. It says they belong to terrorist groups who had carried out drone attacks ordered by Iran's Revolutionary Guard. Saudi Arabia accuses the Iraqi militias of attacking its oil facilities. Megan Sutcliffe is a Middle East analyst at the consultancy Sibylline.
7: Saudi Arabia is becoming increasingly uncomfortable with the escalation that is occurring within the region.
6: It follows what the U.S. military describes as an attempted surprise attack by Iran. Tehran says it was aiming at American sites in Jordan, which confirmed it intercepted 5 missiles this morning.
8: I think what this is demonstration of strength.
6: David Satterfield is a former U.S. ambassador in the Middle East.
8: Iran has the demonstrated capacity to escalate and do far greater damage to the region, to global markets, and thus upon the U.S., than can be done upon Iran.
6: Iran also says it attacked 3 tankers in the Strait of Hormuz, although this hasn't been confirmed. It accuses them of using an unauthorized route through the waterway. That's sent the price of a barrel of oil rising again, after it fell in recent days while attacks were halted. Meanwhile, Iranian media are reporting that 2 more people involved in anti-government protests earlier this year have been executed. Julia Chapman, CBC News, London.
1: A wildfire in southwestern France continues to burn out of control. Firefighters gather at a command center west of Bordeaux. Officials worry the wildfire will spread. A heat wave will settle over parts of France. Temperatures are expected to exceed 40 degrees Celsius starting today. Fire has forced hundreds of thousands of people to leave their homes and communities. Reporters

0: Hey, hey, hey, I am back. It's Chris Glover, and you're listening to Metro Morning for Wednesday, July 29th. Thank you for joining us. And Kevin Carrington is along for the ride today. Hey there, Kev. Mm-hmm.
1: Yeah, well, this morning, it's a slow ride on the southbound 404 DVP for a short stint. We had some earlier issues on the DVP ramp to York Mills. Police activity, a crash, that's cleared. But we're hearing now that southbound at Bayview Bloor, the right lane is blocked off with what they're reporting is just a stall. Thankfully, it's early, so it's really not causing much of a delay. But they're still picking up the pylons on the westbound QEW from the 427 to Dixie 2. Possibly three right lanes in some sections are blocked off with that road work. Ramp closures in there as well. So yeah, just not making for the best drive this morning. Nicole's Martin with back with the look at your news headlines.
2: So Toronto City Council has one last meeting before election season takes over. Lots on the agenda, including an urgent motion from Mayor Olivia Chow. She wants the province to repeal the legislation that lets it take over city-owned land to expand Billy Bishop Airport.
0: Taking you now to Washington, D.C., and the Oval Office was a revolving door yesterday. U.S. President Donald Trump held back-to-back meetings with Ukrainian President Volodymyr Zelensky and Israeli Prime Minister Benjamin Netanyahu as the wars in Ukraine and Iran continue to test U.S. diplomacy. For a closer look at U.S. relations with these allies, I'm joined by Timothy Donay. He is a chair of the Department of Global Studies at Wilfrid Laurier University. Timothy, thank you for being on the show this morning.
3: Thank you for having me.
0: So both of these meetings took place behind closed doors. What do you think went down behind them, though?
3: Well, I think both leaders were looking for something specific out of the meetings with President Trump yesterday. For President Zelensky, one of his key priorities has been to gain licenses to be able to produce Patriot missile interceptors in Ukraine, which are obviously key to fending off Russian missile attacks. Also looking to further the cause of sanctions on Russia in the context of Lindsey Graham, his funeral yesterday. There was a sanctions bill that was passed last night. So I think Zelensky in some ways was on firmer ground in terms of this meeting because of the repaired relations with President Trump in recent months. In terms of Mr. Netanyahu, it's really in terms of, there's a bit of a reversal of fortune because he is now in a position of trying to repair relations with President Trump in particular and trying to get that relationship back on track. So I think for President Netanyahu, it really was about having a good cordial meeting and making sure that Israeli foreign interests or foreign policy interests were actually placed back on Washington's agenda.
0: Yeah, it's a really interesting point. Obviously, Trump's relationship with Netanyahu is something that traditionally has been, as you point out, quite close. And yet in recent weeks and months, Trump in particular has been quite

0: critical of Benjamin Netanyahu and his approach, especially in Lebanon during ceasefires and some very public statements against Israel and restraining Israel's aggression, is something that Donald Trump has surprised some observers around the world with being so blunt. So what do you think is going to be the evolution of that relationship going forward?
1: Well, I think you're right in the sense that that there's still some lingering bitterness in Washington that Netanyahu really, in some ways, brought the U.S. into a quite ill-advised war in Iran. Israel's incursions and occupation of southern Lebanon has been a very complicating factor in terms of trying to make peace between the U.S. and Iran. It's hard to predict how this relationship is going to evolve going forward. There's public opinion has very much turned against Israel and turned against Netanyahu in particular. It's also the reality for both men that they're fighting in some ways for their political lives. Netanyahu has a very imminent election campaign that he may not survive. And of course, on the American side, there's midterms coming up in November that will very much determine the future of the fate of Mr. Trump's administration for the next 2 years. So there's a lot of issues in play here that could affect that relationship. And I think those calculations are going on very much in terms of the personal relationship between the two men.
0: Well, on the personal relationship of Zelensky, the Ukrainian president, and President Donald Trump, certainly is something that a lot of people around the world have watched intently, especially after that Oval Office visit many months ago when Zelensky was there. And the U.S. administration certainly faced heat in the days after over his treatment in the room there and how awkward it was. But those leaders seem to have done quite a bit of repair over the last number of weeks and months. What has led to that thawing of tensions?
1: Well, I think a large part of the dynamic here is that Ukraine is now very much on the front foot in terms of its war against Russia. You'll recall at the time of that infamous meeting in the Oval Office, President Trump had just come into power again for the second time. He had promised to end this war within 24 hours. And I think the strategy at the time was basically to lean on the weaker party to the conflict in order to make concessions and get to a peace deal that way. Now that the Ukrainians have demonstrated a fair bit of resilience in terms of their fight against the Russians, have made enormous strides in terms of really revolutionizing drone warfare and really changed the dynamic in the battlefield in terms of that. I think the dynamic has changed, and I think there's a renewed level of respect both for President Zelensky and for the Ukrainians. And I think this has really changed the dynamic in terms of how Washington views that particular conflict. I'm not sure we're any closer to getting a peace agreement in the Ukraine-Russian conflict, but I think there's certainly been a rebalancing in terms of how President Trump in particular sees the conflict and the future of that conflict.
0: We also got a little bit of news late yesterday. U.S. senators voting to ratchet up sanctions on Russia and Iran. What do you think the impact of this will be?
1: I mean, it's hard to predict the impact of sanctions. Sanctions usually take quite a bit of time to bite. I mean, there have been sanctions on both Iran and Russia for many years now. They haven't made a significant impact in sort of changing the willingness of either party to make concessions in terms of coming to the negotiating table. They will certainly help, I think, but at the same time, a lot of these sanctions are aimed at countries like India and China who are actually buying goods and services, particularly oil, from Iran and Russia. And both of these countries have demonstrated they're not really willing to be pushed around by the Americans or told what to do with regard to who they can and cannot buy from. So it will be interesting to see how these unfold over the coming months.
0: There's obviously been a lot of conversation about where Donald Trump has taken U.S. foreign policy. And given these two meetings, given the latest vote there with the sanctions and how Donald Trump has been operating over the last number of, years, but really weeks, I suppose, what do you see in terms of the direction of U.S. foreign policy?

0: under President Trump?
1: I mean, this is an incredibly difficult question to answer, and U.S. foreign policy under Trump has been very difficult to pin down. It remains very much transactional, not governed by a broader set of principles or larger strategic goals, I think. It remains very much contradictory. We've seen these dramatic flip-flops in recent months in both Iran and Ukraine. I think President Trump, along with the rest of this particular U.S. administration, is learning a lesson that other U.S. administrations have learned, which is that there are limits to hard military power, even when you possess the world's greatest military force, in terms of being able to change in positive directions the political trajectory of a particular region or a particular country. And I think we've seen the erosion of American soft power in recent years. So in some ways, there's a realization, I think, that America's ability to actually change situations on the ground is limited. And that, I think, is generating a little more momentum behind the isolationist wing of the Republican Party, which is traditionally associated with Vice President Vance. So it's, again, really difficult to predict how things will unfold, and the midterm elections will say a lot about where U.S. foreign policy will go in the next couple of years. But those are some of the interesting dynamics, I think, to look for.
0: Yeah, certainly. Now, as Donald Trump is meeting with Netanyahu in D.C., we know that Prime Minister Mark Carney has previously said that he would arrest Netanyahu if he came to Canada. The Israeli leader has been sought by the International Criminal Court for alleged war crimes and crimes against humanity in Gaza since 2024. And so there is an arrest warrant that is out there for Benjamin Netanyahu. And now the government of Israel is telling CBC News that it sought permission for the government of Canada for Prime Minister Benjamin Netanyahu to enter Canadian airspace, but the Israeli government spokesperson did not respond to our question about whether that permission had been granted. So what do you think about the two very different approaches here from Canada and the U.S.?
1: Well, this is in the context, I think, on the U.S. side of a very public campaign against the International Criminal Court led by the Secretary of State. Very recently, I mean, the U.S. has been, as you know, a very vocal critic of the International Criminal Court. It thinks it should be dismantled. It is interesting in terms of Netanyahu's visit that there have been vocal calls, including from the mayor of New York, that Netanyahu should be arrested and actually handed over to the International Criminal Court. In terms of the difference between Canada and the U.S. on this, Canada has always been a strong supporter of the International Criminal Court. It would be a very awkward situation, I think, if Canada were to be in a position to have to decide, as other countries have had to, whether to arrest a world leader on an indictment from the International Criminal Court. But I think more generally, it suggests that there's a significant gap between Canada and U.S. in terms of their perspectives on the importance and the significance of international criminal law in global politics.
0: All right, Timothy. Well, thank you so much for coming on the program today.
1: My pleasure. Thank you for having me.
0: Timothy Donay is chair of the Department of Global Studies at Wilfrid Laurier University, joining me here on Metro Morning. And at 6:22, let's go over to Kevin again and get an update on your commute.
2: Well, the southbound DVP ramp to York Mills, Chris, has reopened following some early morning police activity. However, southbound DVP at Bayview Bloor, hearing the right lane there is blocked off with a stall. So emergency vehicles are apparently there as well. We had a stall quickly come and go. Northbound 410 at Sandalwood, no longer seeing the right lane blocked there. However, westbound QEW at the 427, a little late in picking up the pylons. Two right lanes are blocked off through this stretch for overnight roadwork. Some ramp closures in there as well. And Chris, this continues to affect the southbound 427, seeing some delays on the approach.
0: Thanks, Kev. So here's a question we continue to ask. Why are so many people leaving Toronto? We've been talking about this on the show and on our podcast as well. This is Toronto is the name of our podcast. You can check that out wherever you listen to podcasts. But the reason why we keep talking about this is following a report from Toronto Metropolitan University that found the city's population actually shrank last year. We've talked to experts about what's behind that decrease, but CBC's Ontario Today decided to go straight to the source and ask people, why are you leaving Toronto?
3: So my wife and I, we're both relatively newcomers to Canada.

0: We're professionals in our own fields, and however, like we're earning almost like 180-200K, but even then, we feel that, you know, the condo that we live in, it's just too small, and the rents are just so high. And when we consider moving out of this, out of the GTA, then the challenge comes, who's going to pay us the kind of money that we're looking for? At this point, like Ontario GTA is something that we would like to continue living in. But in the longer term, when I consider, okay, the condo that I'm renting right now, I can't afford it at this point. And if I go, and it's still a larger condo, it's a two bed plus one den, which I think is usually the largest format that you could get in Mississauga or the GTA in general. You can't get any bigger than that. And we still can't afford that, number one. Number two, it's the idea of family and people that we're close to. I mean, if we're getting out of here to go to Alberta, let's say, or BC, for example, I mean, we're getting away from the family that we have here. So, and that's not exactly, I think it's preliminary research, maybe too early to say. I don't think those areas or those industries over there may be able to pay the kind of money that I'm looking for. And that's what's probably stopping me from moving altogether into those cities or into those locations. I'd prefer to stick here. I'd prefer to live here, but I think the amount of condos that are there out there in the market, there's so many, but they're so small. How can I consider expanding my family from one son to another child in such small units?
1: My story is I came to Toronto after university in the mid 90s. I met my first wife here. I had children here. I raised a family here. But after, you know, 30 years, for me, it's a shifting value proposition. I just find that the cost of living combined with just, I don't know, just a general sort of inaccessibility. I live here, but it's still difficult to get around, to get places. I've been splitting my time between Toronto and the Ottawa Valley in a small town. And I'm finding just overall the amount of time I have in my life, the accessibility of what I want to do in the city or town is just significantly improved. And, you know, I don't, you know, Toronto's a great city. It has great schools. It has great healthcare. It has great restaurants. It has a lot of great things. But it, for me, at this, you know, as I enter into my, you know, mid-50s, the value just simply isn't there where I want to spend my time and spend my money. You know, I would never dissuade anyone from moving to Toronto. I mean, certainly, you know, it's not like I haven't enjoyed aspects of my life here. But yeah, no, it you know, transportation is an issue. Gridlock is an issue. You know, the amount, and it goes to, I think, a time quotient for me. I mean, in order to make an appointment at 1 o'clock, sometimes you have to leave at noon. You know, leaving work at 6 o'clock, sometimes you don't get home till 8.
2: Hi. So I didn't actually leave exactly. I did separate from my husband in 2022, which meant that I didn't have the income. Even though I was making about $100,000 a year as a nurse, I had to get a roommate. And because in a two bedroom, I just couldn't afford it. I did change my job because I found the commute to work just so slow. I don't have a car. I take transit. It's so many delays, so much congestion. And so now I fly up north. I make more money and I go there 7 months of the year. Mm-hmm. So I'm not commuting downtown Toronto anymore. So Toronto's lost me in terms of work. Mm-hmm. Even though they need lots of nurses. Mm-hmm. My son, who's 22, he actually went away to university at 18 in Calgary, and he hasn't been back since. He doesn't plan to come back. He already has a job in Calgary in the summers. He has a job during the winter. He's got job offers for when he's done school. He finds the quality of life much better there, much more affordable. Mm-hmm. I would leave, except I have a partner who has a job here. But I honestly, I've moved to the outskirts of Toronto. I live near Mississauga, like right on the edge of Mississauga now. And I used to live in Leaside, like core of Toronto. Couldn't afford to live there after I separated. If I didn't have a partner at the moment, I would definitely leave this area completely.
3: Some tough decisions there. Those are callers to Ontario Today talking about leaving or considering leaving Toronto and the GTA. All right, now here's a track for your Wednesday morning. Milton singer-songwriter Billy.

0: This is CBC News. From CBC Toronto at 6:30, good morning. I'm Nicole Martin. 19 degrees, partly cloudy in the city right now. Here's Kevin with a look at the commute.
1: Nicole, westbound QEW, just west of the 427, two right lanes still blocked with overnight road work.
0: Well, we begin in Hamilton, where two people are dead following an early morning shooting. Hamilton police say it happened on Candlewood Drive. Police have not provided any more details. The homicide unit has taken over the investigation. We'll bring you more on this developing story. Well, Peel Region's frontline advocates warn that an emergency shelter shortage is leaving victims of intimate partner violence with nowhere to go. That's why municipal leaders are calling on the province to overhaul its shelter funding formula and fund long-term transitional housing. Mississauga City Councillor Natalie Hart says Peel Region's subsidized housing waitlist currently exceeds 23 years. She says it's that lack of safe housing that forces many women back into dangerous situations.
2: Over 30% of women go back to their abusers because of a lack of housing. That's a staggering number of women and children who are facing abuse because of a lack of housing, fundamentally.
0: Peel police say reported abuse cases in Peel topped nearly 10,000 last year, and that number's been on the rise since 2021. The region declared IPV an epidemic in 2023, which advocates say has encouraged more women to seek help. The City of Toronto also declared IPV an epidemic in 2023, but those in the sector say the current funding models can't sustain that surge. Meanwhile, the province pointed to $34 million in recent funding to assist frontline providers and to expand shelter capacity across Ontario. Toronto City Council is meeting for the last time before election season kicks into high gear. There's a packed agenda to get through, including an urgent motion from Mayor Olivia Chow. She wants the province to repeal the legislation that lets it take over city-owned land to expand Billy Bishop Airport. That includes part of Little Norway Park and the Toronto Islands. The same legislation also lets the province take Toronto's seat in the tripartite agreement that governs the airport, and Chow wants that back too. Yesterday, Ontario Transportation Minister Pravmeet Sarkaria was asked whether the province would back away from the bill.
3: We have no intention to repeal. As I said, we fully support the modernization of this plan that is going to be put forward by the Toronto Port Authority. You know, we urge the federal government to continue to consider that proposal because it's a proposal that that makes sense.
0: The motion comes after the federal government said it won't support the airport expansion last week. Well, Mississauga Councillor Martin Reed is set to introduce a notice of motion at Mississauga City Council today, calling for an interim control bylaw to stop the development of major digital infrastructure facilities for up to a year. The pause is so city staff can conduct a planning study and thoroughly review bylaws and policies. The moratorium was initiated in response to public outcry about an AI data center proposed for Wards 9 and 10 in Mississauga, just 800 meters from residential housing. Data centers across the GTA have become a controversial topic in recent months, with many people concerned

0: about the environmental impacts of such large-scale sites. Mississauga's motion comes as two Toronto councillors also bring forward motions on data centres in their wards, either calling for added mitigation measures or pausing the project altogether. In other news, the Canadian National Exhibition is holding its annual job fair today. Young people still looking for summer work are expected to flock to the Enercare Centre this morning for a shot at a job at Canada's largest agricultural fair. The CNE says it has received nearly 50,000 applications ahead of the job fair. The organization says that along with its vendors, it's looking to fill hundreds of seasonal jobs, including cashiers, retail staff, game attendants, and more. This year, the fair has expanded to include youth employment resource and community hiring partners such as Metrolinx and the Royal Ontario Museum. The CNE says youth unemployment in the GTA hit a peak of nearly 17% in April of this year. And lastly, we are just a few weeks away from one of the most anticipated concerts of the summer. BTS is back on tour after a nearly four-year hiatus after completing mandatory military service. The concert will be held at Rogers Stadium. Mercedes Gastambide has the latest on the stadium's plan for BTS.
1: One of the world's most famous K-pop groups is making its way back to the stage in Toronto for the first time since 2015. Fan group leader Seokbin Van has tickets to the sold-out shows in August.
2: Toronto's been waiting. It's like, when are we going to see these guys again?
1: For the first time, Rogers Stadium will feature a 360-degree stage and a new seating chart. The capacity remains the same, but it might make for a better viewing experience from the nosebleeds.
2: Rogers Stadium, if you're far, you're far. You're not seeing anything. But because BTS decided to do a 360 stage for this tour, wherever you're sitting, the view is going to be incredible.
1: At past shows, fans at Rogers Stadium have reported hours-long wait times to exit. A spokesperson from Live Nation Canada told CBC Toronto that this year, they've worked with public transit to direct traffic to all three nearby subway stations, increase train service, and develop more pedestrian paths. Exit times can still take up to an hour, but crowd safety expert Kevin Kennedy says it might be the best they can do.
3: They may be restricted by the number of trains that are coming through and how fast they can come through. People have to be patient and people need to follow direction.
1: Mercedes Gastambide, CBC News, Toronto.
0: What a great ending. That is the CBC News. Kevin's back with a look at the drive.
4: My goodness, I wish the drive was as good as that last pack. Southbound DVP at Bayview Bloor, it is a mess right now. Right lane blocked with a stall. Police and tow are now on scene, but it's been there for a while, and now that things are filling in, it's really jammed up from Sheppard, and they're late picking up the pylons on the westbound QEW west of the 427. That's affecting all routes on the approach. There's some ramp closures in there as well. It's affecting the Gardner and especially the southbound 427. Overnight track work on the TTC is completed for line 4 as service there begins to roll out without a hitch. Here's Nicole Martin. She's back with your forecast.
0: So we'll see the sky clearing up a bit today. It's also going to be a bit windy, a high of 25. It's going to feel closer to 30 with the Humidex. A clear sky this evening, a low of 16 degrees overnight, and then tomorrow sunny. Winds picking up a bit in the morning, a high of 27. Right now in downtown Toronto, 19 degrees and partly cloudy.
5: So Kev, you caught us laughing there a little bit at the end of your traffic report because Nicole and I were comparing boy bands.
0: Yes.
5: Trying to decide who is the ultimate boy band.
0: Well, so here's the thing, right? Because Chris
4: There's
0: is
4: no
0: leaving.
4: Question.
5: Oh.
4: There's no question. Jackson 5.
0: I mean, fair.
5: Jackson 5.
0: Done. Fair.
5: Taken in the archives.
0: Fair, but no, like, I'm out here, like, saying, because he asked me if I, he asked me if I like BTS, and I was like, I don't know anything about BTS. This is probably aging me a little bit, but it's fine. Right?
5: Yeah.
0: So I don't know anything
5: Unpopular
0: about,
5: opinions yeah. with Nicole.
0: Yeah, I don't know anything about BTS. I'm sure they're great. I'm sure the concert's going to be great. And I was like, no, I am a lover of New Kids on the Block. Mm. And maybe if we go back a little bit, like, I like New Edition, some Soul for
4: yes.
0: Real, right?
4: Okay.
0: Like, that's where I'm at. So these are my, and then we evolved to Backstreet Boys. That's
5: the
0: Chris was like
5: and
0: Backstreet
5: true
0: Boys.
5: Boy band yeah. to end all boy bands is of course Backstreet Boys.
0: Fair, but I also was a lover of like Boys to Men.
5: Oh yeah,
0: like we had some great 90s boy band. Jodeci. Oh yeah, listen, I could
5: even Hanson Brothers.
0: Hanson. Stop. I remember.
5: And now I think they have about 13 children each. If you followed their storyline.
0: I will sing on the radio for you guys. Yeah. Hanson. Stop it.
5: Yeah. Hanson's a good one.
0: We had some great boy bands. So
5: we
0: yeah,
5: sure
0: I mean,
5: did.
0: Bless BTS. I know they're great. Mm-hmm. I just don't know they're great because I don't.
4: Jackson 5's the best.
5: Jackson 5. Really, Kevin? I must say, I'm surprised. That's a little bit older demo than I would have thought.

0: for you?
1: Everyone is just a copy off of Ben, New Edition included. But I would say that everyone's just fighting for second at this point.
2: Fair. I don't disagree. I do think Jackson 5 is probably one of the all-time greatest boy bands and family bands. But, you know, Kev, broaden your horizons a little bit. That's all I'm saying.
1: I'll look in the BTS.
2: Listen to some New Kids on the Block. Step by step.
0: Oh, I love it.
2: Ooh, baby.
0: All right. So unpopular opinions with Nicole will be one day, and then karaoke with Nicole will be Tuesdays. I think we can just plan the entire week.
2: We're good.
0: All right. Great. Well, at 6:40, I'm Chris Glover. You're listening to Metro Morning. And now we're going to dig into our health segment with Dr. Peter Lin. Obviously, summer is in full swing, and it means that you're probably going to be outside enjoying the outdoors more and more. And there are a few things that you should keep in mind to stay healthy during the warmer months. Dr. Peter Lin is here now. Doctor, thank you for being with me.
3: Thanks, Chris.
0: All right. So we know, of course, sunburns is something to pay attention to. Dehydration, can that impact sunburns?
3: Yeah, well, everything is actually due to the heat, right? So I think everybody knows about sunburns and how it can damage your DNA of your skin cells, and it sets you up for skin cancer in the future. So protect everybody, kids, old people, middle-aged people, shade and sunscreen for everyone. But the one thing that people don't think about is their eyes. So the ultraviolet light from the sun damages the proteins that make up your lenses in your eyes, and that causes the lens to look cloudy. So that would be the leading into cataract. And get some sunglasses that'll block out the UV light, and it should say blocks UV A and UVB, or it might nowadays say UV400. And that means it blocks UV light that is 400 nanometer wavelength or less, which is basically all UV light. For dehydration, as you mentioned, just remember you don't get thirsty until you've lost about 2% of your weight in water. So let's say you're 70 kilograms, you have to lose 1.4 liters of water before you start feeling thirsty. So that would be like 3/4 of that big Coke bottle, you know, that you drink.
0: Wow.
3: So basically that's a lot of water to lose before you feel thirsty. So the key is not to wait for that. Everybody, kids, elderly, should just keep drinking when it's hot outside. And also keep an eye on the urine. It should be clear and not that dark yellow, and you should be going every couple of hours. For the elderly who are taking blood pressure lowering medications, if they lose that much water, their blood pressure will drop, and then they'll start feeling faint. They might pass out, those kinds of things. So just get everybody to keep drinking. As soon as it's hot, just drink. Don't wait until you feel anything. So water, not alcohol. Okay, drink water, and that will keep you hydrated.
0: Yeah, good clarification there, doctor, for sure. What about mosquitoes and tick bites? I hear you have some advice for us there, too.
3: Yeah, so ticks hang around tall grass areas and wooded areas because they normally bite deer and mice. But if my leg is there, they'll take that as well. And to get my blood, the ticks set up something like an oil rig. So their saliva has a cement in it so that they can stick to my skin. They also give you an anesthetic so that I don't feel them poking at me. Very thoughtful. And the saliva also has a blood thinner so my blood won't clog up their tubing. So it's a very well-oiled machine. But some of these ticks have particularly bad bacteria in their saliva, and that bacteria can now get into my body. And the bacteria looks like a corkscrew, and it can screw itself into my heart muscles, joints, brain. And once it's screwed in, they're hard to get rid of. And this is what we're talking about in terms of Lyme's disease. So please avoid going into the tall grass or wooded areas, wear long pants, check for those ticks trying to set up oil rigs on your leg, and check your pets as well. Otherwise, they can bring it into the house, and that would bite you from within the house. We can also avoid ticks that way, but mosquitoes we can't avoid, right? They hunt you down. They can follow your carbon dioxide that you breathe out. They can smell it from 50 meters away. So that's half a football field away. And they know you're breathing out carbon dioxide, which means that you have blood in your body that they can use. Now, the female mosquitoes need the proteins in our blood to make their eggs. So they use a tube that has six tiny little needle heads, and then their saliva has anesthetic and blood thinners in it too, just like the ticks. But the mosquitoes can also carry viruses and parasites in their saliva, and that's how they can pass on infections to us through biting. So in Canada, our mosquitoes can have West Nile virus, and for most of us, we don't feel anything bad from the virus, but in some people, they get very, very sick, and it can even infect their brain, etc. In other parts of the world, we've heard about different mosquitoes carrying malaria and affecting them that way. Interestingly, the male mosquitoes don't make eggs, so therefore they're happy with plant nectar. They don't need to bite us, but they're the ones that make all the buzzing noise. So if you hear a lot of buzzing, it's just the men squawking, but if you hear nothing, then it's the female assassins could be right there waiting to get your blood. So avoid going out at dawn and dusk. This is when the females hunt. And use insect repellent and maybe a fan so that way the females can't land on you. And it also blows away your carbon dioxide so you don't become such a big target.

0: Okay. I've never heard that tip before. Good one. Now, swimming is something that I love to do in the summer. I know a lot of people do as well, whether it's a beach or a pool. What is the advice there, doctor?
1: Yeah. So sadly, drownings still happen every year. So life jackets and always keep an eye on everyone near water, especially if there's waves, if you're at a resort or something like that, elderly can get into trouble as well. Also look at the quality of the water. After a big rainstorm, everything gets washed into the rivers and lakes. So garbage, pet poop, sewage overflow will end up where you're about to swim. So the government says not to go swimming for 2 days after a big storm. Also check the government websites to see how much E. coli bacteria is growing in the water, whether it's safe or not. And at the resorts, you know that big pipe that goes out into the ocean where all the fishies hang out? That's a waste material pipe. So avoid that side of the beach. And with all these wildfires, there's a lot of ash and chemicals get washed into the rivers and lakes. And even though, you know, the wildfire isn't near us, but the smoke can travel to us. And when it comes down in the form of rain, you can bring those same chemicals down and ends up in the local rivers and lakes. So be careful after it rains when there's been a lot of smoke in the air. The water may not be as good as normal.
0: Okay. And now last question for you. I know a lot of people are going to be at summer picnics and barbecues. So what's the advice there?
1: Yeah, long weekend, everybody's going to go. I always worry about raw foods touching other foods. So I've seen some people use the same tongs to flip the raw chicken and then grab my grilled corn, right? So now I have raw chicken on my grilled corn. So chicken can have salmonella bacteria. So raw chicken or its juices can have salmonella. And that's the one that gives you diarrhea and cramps. And cooking will kill off that salmonella. So separate the utensils and plates for raw chicken. Pork can have germs in it. So therefore, cook it all the way through. Beef steaks do not have bacteria inside the meat. So there's no germs inside. That means you don't have to cook it all the way through. But if you use a fork and poke holes in it to tenderize it or to marinate it, now the germs can go in the holes. So now you can have bacteria in the middle of the meat. Uh-huh. And then you have to cook it all the way through, right? And on the packaging, look for the words mechanically tenderized or blade tenderized. That means that they poked holes or made cuts in the meat to make it softer. So therefore, bacteria can again be inside. And those ones you have to cook all the way through. And for ground beef, we ground it up so bacteria can be all over the place. And so the middle of the burger can have bacteria in it. And so it needs to be cooked all the way through. So that's why you'll see things like no raw burgers, that kind of thing. Cold foods must stay cold because it slows down bacterial growth. And if you let it warm up, the bacteria starts to grow like crazy. Now you can handle 5 bacteria, but 5 million of them you can't handle. So therefore, keep things cold. And the final summer hazard are bees and wasps in your pop can. So the sugar attracts them. They crawl inside like it's a flower and your next sip gets a zing to it. So cover the top of the pop can with a plate or a paper towel, an elastic band, something like that. So all of these things are preventable and we could save a lot of healthcare dollars and we can also have a much better, you know, summer vacation or whatever if we don't get into trouble like that. So I was thinking this week's t-shirt, Chris, it's a guy in shorts and sunglasses sitting in front of a huge TV. And the bottom of it says, easiest way to enjoy summer, you know, just stay inside.
0: That is a terrible t-shirt, doctor.
1: This will just, people will just buy it because of the hate, because of the hate.
0: All right, fair enough. Dr. Peter Lind joining me here on Metro Morning. Thank you, doctor.
1: Thanks, Chris.
0: Okay, the time right now is 6:46. I'm Chris Glover. You're listening to Metro Morning on 99.1 FM. And Kev is back with another check on your commute.
2: Just like when I was a kid, Chris, I could never stay inside. Just like last night, I played a doubleheader in baseball. So yeah, love the outdoors. If you're just heading out right now, good news on a couple of fronts. Problems have cleared southbound DVP at Bayview Bloor. That right lane stall is gone and the emergency response as well. But the damage is done. It's still jammed up all the way from Shepherd. Don't look for it to improve too much as the rush hour continues to build. We finally cleared the westbound QEW west of the 427 Dixie around that area. They had a little late in picking up those pylons. Two right lanes, sometimes three, and spots were blocked off. They had some ramp closures as well. This was really affecting the southbound 427 and other routes on the approach. Still seeing some volume, but things should improve very quickly. Chris?
0: Kevin, I just want to make sure that everybody heard you correctly there. You said last night you had a doubleheader. You're talking about in baseball. Right. And then you go ahead and you do traffic on the morning show and the afternoon show. And you're doing a cardio class tonight.
2: Rechargeable batteries. That's what I use.
0: How does he do it? Is what everybody is wondering. But Kevin, it's nice to have you along for the ride.
2: exercise, lots of exercise.
0: No kidding. All right. Well, a lot of people will be getting

0: their steps in and exercise at the CNE later on this summer. But before we get to the CNE, we have the annual job fair, and that is happening today. Of course, in recent years, it's brought out thousands of young people desperate for jobs and for work. We know, of course, youth unemployment in the city of Toronto is persistently high. This year, the X is looking to do more than just hire ticket sellers and funnel cake makers. They're bringing in other community agencies and job search resources as well. Mark Holland is the CEO of the Canadian National Exhibition and a former MP for the GTA as well. Mark, good morning. Thank you for coming in.
1: Thanks for having me, Chris.
0: Well, and congratulations on the new job. We both started new jobs. You, though, have had a little bit of runway compared to myself, who just started, a couple months ago. How has the CNE been for you?
1: Phenomenal. Look, I mean, it's a nearly 150-year institution. So you feel the weight of that. You know, this is, when I talk to people, the place where they were on their first date, they had their first job, they've been there multi-generationally. So it means so much to the city as it means so much to me. So we really care about what we put on and feel very lucky to work there.
0: And so, as you mentioned, we've heard those stories as well, people who have met their partner at the CNE when they worked there so many years ago. And for young people especially, it is such a rite of passage for a lot of folks. So we have the job fair today, and it's different this year. Tell us about the changes that we can expect.
1: Yeah, so we want to broaden it. So we always hire, we hire a lot of youth, right? We hire about 5,000 people when we have the fair. Over 80% of those are young people. And so we wanted to sort of expand it as one of the largest employers of young people in the country to other agencies. So we're working with Metrolinx and the Toronto Port Authority and YMCA, to name a few, to sort of expand that and to give youth more opportunities in one place. Also to give them resources, right? Come get your headshot taken.
0: Work
1: on your resume. So give kids those skills. So that's something that we're trying to grow into. We're a not-for-profit, so we take our responsibility to the community seriously. And so this is, you know, part of, we see ourselves as part of our identity is making sure that we give youth that leg up and first opportunities.
0: It makes sense to bring in these other leading employers, especially when you look at the numbers, because you put out this call for roughly 5,000 employees to be hired for the CNE, as always, and 50,000 roughly people put in applications for those positions. So obviously there's going to be a lot of people who are going to go home unhappy and not get a chance to work for the CNE. And so this partnership with other organizations is obviously to give them a little bit of face-to-face and time with other agencies. Why is it so important to your mind to have this sort of an opportunity for young people right now?
1: Yeah, no, it's a really key question, Chris. I think that, you know, 10x, right? I mean, we're literally 10 times the number of people looking for a job as we have. And we know how important that first job is. You know, when you had your first job, I had a first job, you're nervous, you're excited, and the skills you learn, and you know after that, it makes it much easier to get a future employment. And right now, one in five young people don't have a job and are frustrated and feel isolated. And so it's so essential to give them that first opportunity. So expanding this network means that we can not only hire more kids, but also use this as a platform to give them resources so that they know what they need to do to get that job if they don't get it this time. And it's something that we're going to lean into deeper next year and continue to grow.
0: What do you mean? What are you going to try to do to expand it next year?
1: More partners, more jobs. We're already one of the largest job fairs in the country. We want to, and we may already be the largest job fair in the country. We really want to use this as a platform for youth employment, for skills, for jobs, bigger than we are, and so it's wonderful. This is something that we just tried out over the last number of months to try to pull in new partners. There was really keen interest. I think it's wonderful to see so many organizations in the city share that desire that we have to see young people be hired. And so I think if we can all come together in one place, we can make this something really big and really special. It already is, but I think we can make it even bigger.
0: It's a really important moment, obviously, the CNE, and it really signals the end of summer for so many people. But it's just that couple week period, and obviously the staff have to work a little bit before and after to kind of close things up. Is there any sort of conversation about trying to either set up positions or some sort of programming to have more staff positions throughout the entire year to give youth

0: always know something is happening. That's what we're moving towards. But, you know, I think it's important to say, because you're right, 18 days, it doesn't seem like a long time, but it gives kids really critical skills. And, you know, I cannot, it's amazing to me, because you become the CEO, I've been here a year, how many stories I get, Chris, of like, that was that I learned this, I learned that, this gave me my opportunity, I used that as to, you know, go and work at another place the following summer for the whole summer. So it's yes, we're doing more 365, but those 18 days, that's an amazing first start for kids.
1: What was your first job?
0: Well, my first job was pulling rocks out of the ground for my neighbor, which was like Sisyphus with no hill. But no, my next job was building fences. So I got to, auger holes and pour cement, and I didn't get to throw the hammer much. But, that was, getting up at the crack of dawn and going in and seeing at the end of the day what you built. It was really cool and had a huge impact on me.
1: Love it. Okay. Well, I can't let you go without asking also about Chris Alexander, because it's going to be a day where we're widely expecting to see him enter the race for mayor in Toronto. And you're kind of an interesting person to have in today, because obviously Chris Alexander was the person who beat you in 2011. And then you beat him in 2015, regaining that seat for the Liberals in Ajax Pickering. So what's your reaction now? You clearly know him well, having competed against him in the MP races there in Ajax. But so what is your reaction now, knowing that he's entering the race?
0: Well, you know, Chris and I ran against each other several times, and but they were always very cordial campaigns. We obviously disagreed at the time on policy, but he was always very respectful about it. You know, I'm in an interesting situation. I served in Parliament with Olivia Chow. I served in Parliament with Brad Bradford's mum. Chris Alexander and I ran against each other. So I kind of know all the candidates in different ways from past lives. I think they're all have a lot to offer. And I think, like most Torontonians, I'm excited to see the race.
1: All right, we are as well. Well, Mark, thank you so much for coming in today.
0: Thanks for having me.
1: And Mark Holland is the CEO of the Canadian National Exhibition. And before that, he was the MP for Ajax Pickering. And way before that, he built fences. And before that, he pulled rocks out of the ground. Kevin, those were his first jobs. Mm-hmm. What was your first job?
2: After I was done with the paper route.
1: You did a paper route?
2: Yeah, after I was done with the paper route, a car wash attendant. Yes.
1: A car wash attendant. Which did you like better, being the car wash attendant or a paper boy? Because those would be very different jobs, I think.
2: As fun as it was to get up early in the morning and sort through flyers and hang my feet off the back of a station wagon, I just loved going through all the cars and seeing all the cars at a car wash. So that was a lot of fun growing up.
1: That's cool. And did somebody drive you to all of those doors when you were the paper boy, or did you have to walk? How did that work?
2: I 70s baby, we walked everywhere, rode our bike. Yeah.
1: My first job, Kevin, was technically it was a lifeguard, but before that, I have told this story on the show before, but I took a lawnmower, my family lawnmower, and I went up and down the street and I mowed lawns for people in the summer.
2: Attaboy. I love seeing kids do that now. Yeah. I always give them a high five when I see that.
1: Yeah, exactly. We had this young man in the on the show, what was it, last week? And his first job, it was great. He was pulling in bins for people, their garbage bins at the bottom of their street. And he realized these bins are disgusting. They're so dirty.
2: Yes, yes.
1: And so what I want to do is I'm going to clean your bins as well. Just an ingenious little boy.
2: I ain't doing it.
1: All right. Well, Kevin, what is coming up in traffic? How's it looking right now?
2: Well, things have improved a bit on the southbound DVP at Bayview Bloor. The stall is gone, but the damage is done. It's jammed. And we finally cleared up the westbound QEW west of the 427. They were a little late in picking up the pylons. However, got new problems. Eastbound 401 in the collectors at Islington. Sorry, in the express. Two right lanes are now blocked with a crash. Here's Nicole Martin dancing and with a look at your news headlines.
3: So the CNE holding its annual job fair today. It's received nearly 50,000 applications ahead of the job fair. People are already lined up outside the Enercare Center. Clara Pasica will have a live update for us.
1: And in honor, Kevin, of your second job, we are listening to Car Wash right now on Metro Morning. Oh, I love it. Okay, well, what was your first job out there, everybody? We are playing along today as the CNE job fair gets underway. I am Chris Glover. You're listening to Metro Morning. And when we come back, we'll have more conversations, especially about the salsa on sale.

0: Washburn and Gallagher have taken their complaints to the RCMP and are sharing their story in hopes it could save someone else from a renovation nightmare. The contractor declined an interview but said he doesn't accept the allegations and that he was never advised they were dissatisfied with his work. Allison McCormick, CBC News, St. Andrews.
1: That is the latest national and international news from World Report. 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I'm Marcia Young.

0: Hi there, good morning, and welcome to Metro Morning. I'm Chris Glover. Nice to be back in the chair on this Wednesday. It is July 29th, 20 degrees already, heading to a high today of 25 degrees and lots of sunshine. Nicole has your news headlines in just a second, but first let's get to Kevin and your commute.
1: Yeah, checking on the drive right now. Eastbound 401 approaching Islington in the express. Left lane crash. Police on scene. No tow just yet, so it's getting jammed up. Problems have cleared on the southbound DVP at Bayview Bloor, but the damage has been done. Heavy delays. And do we have another problem again at York Mills? I'll circle back and check it out. We finally cleared up that overnight road work being done on the westbound QEW west of the 427. Really made a mess of the early morning drive. Things have cleared. Traffic is now moving. 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
2: So frontline advocates are warning that an emergency shelter shortage is leaving victims of intimate partner violence with nowhere to go. Municipal leaders are calling on the province to overhaul its shelter funding formula and fund long-term transitional housing.
0: All right, and at 7:11, I want to dig into a conversation now about the Salsa on St. Clair, because a longtime sponsor of the festival is pulling its support. The Hillcrest Village BIA has voted to end its sponsorship of the festival. They've been involved since its inception, and the decision comes after a deadly shooting at the event that killed two people and injured five others. Heather Hanna is chair of the Hillcrest Village BIA, and she's joining me again this morning. Heather, thank you so much for being here.
3: Yes, good morning.
0: So
3: nice to be back on the show.
0: Yeah, I must say I'm not surprised that this has been the decision after the last time you were on the program. You certainly hinted to this being what would likely come. But how are you feeling now that you have had this vote go down and you'll be ending your sponsorship of the festival? How are you feeling about that?
3: Well, in some ways, rather sad about the situation. I'd have to partially correct you that it's not just the shooting that made this decision. It's the last few years in general and the change at the festival and so forth. And the Saturday tragic incident was just a climax that maybe prompted this to go faster.
0: Right. So what I said was the decision comes after the deadly shooting.
3: Right.
0: And certainly it was something that we had talked about with you before, but you'd indicated previously that the other businesses in the BIA there that are members of Hillcrest Village had also kind of indicated that this was in the works for quite a number of years, that really it was this festival in particular, a response to the construction work that had been done on St. Clair, given the streetcars and that work that was done, you know, quite a while ago. And so I understood from you at that time that there was a feeling for quite some time that the businesses on St. Clair weren't getting what they used to be getting out of the festival. Can you talk to us a little bit about that?
3: Well, certainly, at the very beginning, this festival was very beneficial to our area. And certainly I'd like to thank the organizers for coming up with the idea and holding it. It brought notice to this area because this was not one of those, you know, areas that came to mind. You know, we're not the Danforth, that kind of thing. And so it served a purpose quite well in making this a more lively area and so forth. And I would say, at least for the first 15, 16 years, this was a great festival. I loved attending. I loved playing host and being on stage and all that kind of stuff. But we would do surveys yearly, and the tone really started to change when it reopened after COVID. Our members

0: were more in filling out the comments, and I've just looked at one that's from 2023. And already there's the discussion about disorderly conduct and litter and open liquor and so forth, and that they don't want to be open all weekend and it's not a benefit. It certainly was a benefit still to some people, but the tone had been rising each year that there was less and less people who wanted to support it and participate. And we are, as a group, have to listen to our members and what they have to say. So that the feeling for it had changed over the last 3 years, I would say.
1: Mm-hmm. Yeah, certainly. Do you think had the shooting not happened, that this conversation wouldn't have been relit and you wouldn't have pulled sponsorship of the festival?
0: I can't say either way. I think the vote might have not been as decisive as it was last week. But I still think there would have been a lot of thought of ending sponsorship, because that was the tone. And I'm sure if we had run a survey this year, we might have hit the tipping of that members are just not interested anymore. Mm-hmm. Because even this year, several large restaurants didn't open because they had had incidents in the last few years and they didn't think it was worth their while. Some people still did quite well on the Saturday when we were open. It doesn't do anything for me. People have a hard time, you know, coming to the area and parking and carrying their cats in or walking their dogs in when there's a street festival. But that's, you know, I always put up with that for the fun that we had.
1: Right, because people
0: but
1: might
0: the
1: not
0: the tone had changed
1: you...
0: and it was really being thought of that, you know, maybe this is the end. And that was earlier on the Saturday.
1: Right, and just filling in some blanks here, you run a vet clinic, which is why you're talking
0: Correct.
1: About running cats around, in addition to also being the chair of the BIA. So now that you've pulled the sponsorship after this vote, there's obviously going to be questions about the future of it continuing on without you. And we have seen that the organizer of the festival says that they're continuing to meet with the city. They certainly seem to indicate that they'd like for it to go ahead. Do you see this festival going ahead, though, without the support of the Hillcrest Village BIA, which has been so instrumental over the course of the last number of years?
0: I really have a hard time seeing it taking place right here. I think it's been a great event, but it needs a different location now that has more control or perhaps is ticketed, you know, entrance, that kind of thing. Certainly, besides our members, the local residents who are most our customers for the rest of the year are voiced of their dissatisfaction with having it in their neighborhood in the last few years, and that really came to a head this year.
1: What do you say to people out there who might be hearing this news and worried about the future of festivals in the summertime in Toronto? If major sponsors like yourself are pulling out of festivals and choosing not to go ahead with them, where does that leave us in the summer months for trying to get together and celebrate?
0: Well, in a rather sad situation, which is why I hope this festival does find a new location, because if it did, I would likely go to it, because I think street festivals are a lot of fun, and they are a way of getting together, and it would be very sad that we're going to lose this, but it's just, for us, it has outgrown in terms of capacity and the amount of people that come and the problems that come with it. And I think there would be better control in a different setup.
1: Heather, thank you very much for coming on the program today. I appreciate you.
0: You're welcome.
1: Heather Hanna is chair of the Hillcrest Village BIA, and the board has officially pulled its sponsorship of Salsa on St. Clair. At 7:19, I'm Chris Glover. You're listening to Metro Morning on 99.1 FM. And Kevin is back with an update on your commute.
2: Yeah, one of the biggest summer festivals is approaching, and that's the Toronto Caribbean Carnival, Caribana. So a lot of people coming in and out of the city for that as well. So if you are making a beeline to

0: and from the airport. Heads up, eastbound 401 approaching Islington in the express. We still got a crash block in the left lane and shoulder. At last check, police were all that were on scene. No tows just yet as traffic continues to build on the eastbound 401 south of the airport. It continues to build citywide. Now, in town on city streets, Young and College closed today for construction. And checking in on transit, Chris, things are looking good both above and below ground.
1: All right, well, that is good for folks as they start their Wednesday. Certainly looking like it's going to be a nice Wednesday at that. 25 degrees is our forecast high, and lots of sunshine you can expect. Now I want to shift into a story about one of the oldest creation stories, and it's being represented on Canadian currency. The Royal Canadian Mint has launched its newest collectible coin called Turtle Island, and the coin was designed by Patrick Hunter, an Ojibwe artist and graphic designer in Toronto. Patrick, thank you so much for being with me.
2: Thank you so much for having me. First time guest, long time listener.
1: Oh, great. Okay. And clearly you are quite the artist as well to be a minted artist at that with this new collectible coin. Congratulations on it. How does it feel?
2: Thank you so much. It feels pretty intense. I'm still kind of like processing that. It dropped last Tuesday. So it hasn't been that long, but the response has been great. And, you know, when you're proud of something, you want to talk about it.
1: Yeah, absolutely. And you reached out to me, in fact, and shared with me your design. It looks great. Would you describe it for people who don't have it in their hot hand and can't see it?
2: Yeah, no problem. It's a big, old, fat silver coin. It's not in circulation. It's kind of more like a collectible item, but it's half silver and half this really blue color. There's a big turtle in the center with some flowers on top of his back. There's a tiny little muskrat at the bottom who was the being that kind of went down to the bottom of the lake and picked up some earth to put on the turtle's back, in which North America grew from that. And then there's a tree of life at the top.
1: Yeah, no, it's beautiful. I love it. And then, so did you have this design prior and the mint approached you about it? Or did you start designing it after they had approached you to create this collectible?
2: So I think that they keep pretty good tabs on different artists in Canada. I had a similar design ready to go as an Indigenous person. Turtle Island is a story that kind of is in our repertoire, and we love to kind of design stuff around that and paint things around that. So I had one version of this ready, but then, collaborating with them, they had their own ideas that they wanted to bring into it. They had a certain amount of silver that they wanted represented as well. So it was a collaboration.
1: It retails quite expensively. It's $250 I'm seeing on the Mint's website here for this silver coin. That's pretty incredible as well.
2: It's a chunk of change. And just for the record, I don't get a penny of that. But it is a really cool, it's a really cool project that they do. And they partner with different artists. They highlight different Canadians, different kind of like lunar schedules or lunar events. And a friend of mine did one, and it was, you know, $200 at the time, and now it's worth like $2,500. So Wow. They do go up.
1: Wow, yeah, that's so cool. And of course, the story of Turtle Island, which you already kind of outlined there a little bit, it's been passed down for generations, right? So how significant is it that this traditionally oral story is being represented and kind of saved in this physical way?
2: That's a great way to put that. I like that. It's being saved in this physical way. It's been passed down thousands of years orally, and it feels really amazing to be the person to kind of bring it to, not to life, but like, you know, to have it minted as a coin. It's forever. You know, people are going to remember this story for thousands of years after, if they, you know, find this coin somewhere along their travels. I think it'll be a cool shout out to, you know, is that story that we heard about the creation of North America? Well, yes, it is in coin form.
1: Well, and I have to ask, because as an Indigenous artist, I wonder if there was any kind of negotiation in your mind about having your art on a coin, which in many ways is kind of the representation of capitalism and the crown in Canada as well. So as an Indigenous artist, did you have any sort of second guessing around that? Or did you feel like you could impact change? Like, what was your thinking about in that?
2: I mean, the initial

0: email was received quite well. I was like, you know, here's an opportunity to kind of share our story amongst coin collectors, and then obviously now your audience as well. But like, I think conversation really has to start anywhere, and art is a great way to kind of infiltrate people's minds and hearts in, you know, why does the coin look like this? Where does it come from? What's the story behind it? Even if people have never heard of it before, they have the ability to look that up themselves. And yeah, I think with the work that I've been doing in the public sphere in the last number of years, the goal really has been to expose people to Indigenous artwork and get them to ask questions about it.
1: Mm. What was the actual process of designing the coin like for you?
0: I have never really grasped digitally drawing stuff like with a tablet or anything. So I'm very old school. I use a pen and paper, pencil and paper, all that kind of stuff. And so I just start sketching and then revise. And, you know, they have their own sort of parameters around what they want it to look like. So it was very much a collaboration, but I mean, it went well. The coin is cool. I think people like it. And the response has been pretty positive so far.
1: Now, were you a coin collector before? Did you have any sort of affinity for coins? Or was this a kind of a new angle for you?
0: No, I'm not a coin collector. I think, you know, I think my grandma one time gave us like old $2 bills, which were awesome. And I probably spent them immediately at like the arcade. But yeah, no, coin collecting was not on the menu, but it might be now. And especially like my friends of mine have done this before. Shout out Emily Kiwagijic. She did an amazing coin a couple of years ago. Chris Brackley as well. He's a cartographer. So they really choose really amazing artists to highlight and work with and create these really unique pieces for Canada and the world to enjoy.
1: Mm-hmm. And what is it like for you to kind of see your art reflected in the mainstream culture like this?
0: I think it's becoming more and more of the norm, but you know, the first time it happened, I was like, there needs to be more of this. And then, cut to a lot of other artists like myself, like Blake Enjekineb and Chief Ladybird, really taking over the public forum, really, and kind of showing people that they can appreciate Indigenous artwork in the mainstream as well. And again, sharing our stories is kind of like, it's a great feeling, but then also, you know, collaborating with these Canadian institutions, it's about time, and there needs to be more of it.
1: I know that you are kind of itching to get this story out, especially due to the fact that you finished it, what, a year ago? And I was reading that you had to sign an NDA until it actually was released. What has it been like kind of sitting on this secret over the course of the last year?
0: I've been like bursting at the seams, especially as the rollout date started to come closer and closer. And I was like, it might've been like a week before. It was supposed to actually come out in June, and I was at a dinner party and I was like, let me just tell these people about this. And then it didn't come out. And then it seemed like I was, you know, like, because it does sound unbelievable. You know, I have a coin coming out with the mint. And then luckily it dropped like a month later, not on Indigenous Peoples Month, but you know, we can celebrate Indigenous people all year round.
1: Absolutely, we can. And I know that you said you're not getting revenue off of each coin that is sold, but you saved one of them. And describe for me what you did with that.
0: I think I told someone that I was going to throw it in the lake just to kind of like, you know, in 1,000 years, let someone find it. But it's still, I still look at it kind of every day, and it's, you know, not in like a Lord of the Rings kind of way, but it's cool to look at. It's like, it's wild. And the kings on the back of it, which, you know, not, you know, obviously that's a new kind of thing in our country. So it's a good time. And yeah, you get a little box with it, and it does sort of seem like my precious at the moment.
1: That's very cool. We're all having Gollum's voice, I think, going through our head right now. Patrick, what's next for you?
0: I can't do it. Well, I'm actually doing a paddle for this one dude who paddled across Canada. He's from New Zealand. What in the World is his YouTube channel. And then I'm also doing a little bit of graphic design for Canadian Geographic. They do these really cool maps that they bring to different schools around the country and talking about the importance of water.

0: Very cool. All right. Well, Patrick, you'll have to come back on again once your next project is out, because your artwork is very cool, catching the attention of the Canadian Mint and now our audience as well. So thank you for coming on the show today, though.
1: No problem. Thanks for having me. And congratulations on getting the host of the show. It's been one of my favorites for a long time and the best way to wake up.
0: Oh, great. Well, it is an awesome show to work on. I love it myself. And Patrick Hunter, Ojibwe artist, joining me here on it, Metro Morning. Patrick is the Ojibwe artist and graphic designer who designed the new Turtle Island coin for the Royal Canadian Mint. And he was joining me here on the show. I'm Chris Glover, and Nicole's next with your news.
2: 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From CBC Toronto at 7:30, good morning, I'm Nicole Martin. 20 degrees, mainly sunny in the city right now. Here's Kevin with a look at the commute.
3: Eastbound 401 approaching Islington in the express, left lane remains blocked with a crash.
2: Hamilton police are on scene at a shooting where two people are dead. It happened early this morning on Candlewood Drive. No other details have been provided, including suspect information. Police say the homicide unit has taken over the investigation. Intimate partner violence is top of mind for many in the GTA following the fatal stabbing of 29-year-old Ti Nguyen by her husband in North York on July 18th. The City of Toronto declared IPV an epidemic in 2023, around the same time as Peel Region. 3 years later, frontline leaders in Peel Region warn that a shortage of shelter beds is leaving victims with no place to go. CBC's Tyler Cheese explains.
4: A woman will take a beating in order to ensure that her children have a bed to sleep in.
5: Sharon Main, CEO of Catholic Family Services Peel Dufferin, says Peel Region's overburdened shelter system often leaves victims with an impossible choice.
4: What a dilemma to put a woman in where she has to decide between her personal safety and food and shelter for her children.
5: Peel Regional Police report IPV incidents reached nearly 10,000 cases last year. That number has climbed steadily since 2021. Mississauga City Council and the Peel Regional Council recently called on the province to overhaul its shelter funding formula and fund long-term transitional housing. Shalina Jashani is executive director of the Safe Center of Peel, a network of IPV support providers. She says the region has worked hard to create an integrated system.
6: We don't want people to have to retell their story over and over again and be re-traumatized.
5: She also says that system is at risk if the province doesn't provide long-term resources. A statement from the Ministry of Children, Community and Social Services highlighted $34 million in recent funding to assist frontline providers and expand shelter capacity across Ontario. Tyler Cheese, CBC News, Mississauga.
2: Toronto City Council has one last meeting before election season takes over, and there's a lot on the agenda. CBC's Nama Weingarten has more.
7: This week marks the last chance for the mayor and councillors to get things done before they have to convince Torontonians why they deserve to keep their jobs. And the agenda is packed. First, let's talk about Billy Bishop Airport. After the federal government said it won't support expanding it for jets, Mayor Olivia Chow wants the province to undo its takeover of city-owned land tied to the plan and give Toronto its role back in the agreement governing the airport. Then there's FIFA. Councillors will get a report out planning the early outcomes of hosting the tournament. Remember, the city blew a $5 million hole in its budget when it made most FanFest tickets free. Now we'll find out whether sponsorships and ticket sales made up for it. We'll also hear about two data centers proposed in Etobicoke and Scarborough. Councillors want more answers about how they can impact local communities after residents voiced concerns over things like noise, water, and electricity use. Now some other debates to watch include regulating surveillance pricing for groceries, whether Sneaky D's should get a heritage status, and a vote on a new Toronto Temple practice facility. Up next is the campaign trail. Nama Weingarten, CBC News, Toronto.
2: And still with Toronto politics, a former Conservative member of Parliament is entering the already crowded race to become Toronto's next mayor. Chris Alexander, the former MP for Ajax Pickering, will register his candidacy at City Hall today. On his newly launched website, Alexander says his priorities include budgeting, congestion and zoning, and improvements to transit. In a news release announcing his candidacy, Alexander says that Toronto has unnecessarily been standing still. During his time as a politician from 2011 to 2015, he came under fire for Ottawa's handling of the Syrian refugee crisis and for promising to create a telephone tip line for, quote, barbaric cultural practices. Incumbent Mayor Olivia Chow and Councillor Brad Bradford are also in the mayoral race set for October 26th. In other news, the organizers of Salsa on St. Clair are

0: vowing to continue with the popular street festival despite losing a key sponsor. It comes after a shooting at the festival killed two people and injured several others on July 11th. The Hillcrest Village BIA says its board has voted to stop sponsoring the two-day festival. They say it's because the event has outgrown the neighborhood and its capacity. Police have yet to make an arrest or release details on possible suspects. And lastly, the Canadian National Exhibition is holding its annual job fair today. This year, they will be joined by community partners to help find more opportunities for youth looking for work. The CBC's Clara Pasica joins us live now with more details. Clara.
1: Nicole, hopeful, predominantly young people have already started arriving here at the Canadian National Exhibition to the Enercare Centre. This event kicks off at 11, but there's already more than two dozen people ready outside the doors, a handful who tell me they arrived before 6 a.m. They're here because the CNE, Canada's largest agricultural fair, is holding its annual job fair today. The CNE says it's already received some 50,000 applications ahead of the job fair. The hunger from young people looking for jobs is there. The CNE says youth unemployment in the Greater Toronto Area hit a peak of nearly 17% in April of this year. The organization says youth could fill hundreds of seasonal jobs, including cashiers, retail staff, game attendants, and more. But CEO Mark Collins says there's something new this year.
2: So we wanted to sort of expand it as one of the largest employers of young people in the country to other agencies. So we're working with Metrolinx and the Toronto Port Authority and YMCA, to name a few, to sort of expand that and to give youth more opportunities in one place. Also to give them resources, get your headshot taken, work on your resume. So give kids those skills.
1: And jobs at some of those other employers here span beyond the 18 days of the fair. Nicole.
0: Thank you, Clara. The CBC's Clara Pasica. That is the CBC News. Kevin's back with a look at the drive.
3: Nicole, no doubt a number of people will be taking transit down to that job fair. And if they're using GO Transit right now, some signal problems at the Bramley GO on the Kitchener line are causing some significant delays on that line. There may be some cancellations for sure. A couple of things on the major routes, Toronto bound QEW, the downside of the Burlington Skyway, right at North Shore, left lane blocked with a crash involving a tractor trailer, it's slow. And the latest on the eastbound 401 approaching Islington in the express, left lane still blocked with a crash. Tows are now on scene. Nicole's back with your forecast.
0: So we'll see the sky clearing up today. It's going to be a bit windy as well. A high of 25 degrees. It's going to feel like 30 with the humidex. A clear sky this evening, a low of 16 degrees overnight, and then tomorrow sunny, a bit windy in the morning, and a high of 27. Right now in downtown Toronto, 20 degrees and mainly sunny out there.
4: I don't see a cloud in the sky.
0: No,
4: it looks
0: clouds.
4: Gorgeous.
0: Beautiful out.
4: I have a nice little story that I want to bring to everyone's attention now. The 2026 WNBA All-Star Weekend took place from July 23rd to the 25th in Chicago. Right. And Toronto Tempo star Marina Mabre, she did not win the three-point contest during the All-Star Weekend, but she made quite an impact off the court. And it's because before the contest, Under Armour had pledged to donate $500 for every three-point shot she made during the event. And she asked for that money to go to the Black Women's Institute for Health, a nonprofit based in Toronto that focuses on improving health outcomes for Black women and girls. And apparently by the end of the event, she had gotten 13 shots.
0: Wow.
4: For a total of $6,500.
0: Not bad.
4: Yeah. Pretty incredible little story there.
3: I love the story, Chris. I covered the story on Here and Now, and I think it's an initiative they should continue. Now, I'm not putting it all on Under Armour, but maybe we're onto something here. Maybe do a different sponsor every week or every game. I don't know. Just thinking out loud.
4: Yeah. I mean, I think it's a nice idea. It was cute. Also, yeah. She told TSN afterwards that she chose the Black Women's Health Institute for Health because women, and especially Black women, she says, do not have the same access to health care as white women have, and it's just not fair. And so as she continues to try to break boundaries around the world and in basketball, she noted that health care is an important area to start and just kind of, I agree with Kevin, actually.
0: We're here for it.
5: Yeah. I mean, bring these issues to the forefront. There are lots of people who don't know that it's a problem, unless you are either a Black woman or you maybe have heard about it before. And so any opportunity for these players with their profile to bring attention to issues that either matter to them or that they know are in their communities, I say bring it on.

0: Great marketing advice there, Kevin, but keep doing the traffic. No need to jump into PR just yet.
1: Yeah, man is running off his feet, too, doing traffic in the morning, traffic at night, and still going to, what was it, baseball last night? And what are you doing tonight, Kevin?
2: Teaching a cardio class.
3: Oh, that too. And he's fit. Come on.
1: I know. We were joking earlier that before we'd even had our first sip of coffee, Kevin was somewhere doing push-ups for some length of time.
4: Yep. Absolutely.
1: All right. Well,
2: 200 now.
1: Yeah. Oh, he's over 200 now. Give Kevin a break. Let him go do his push-ups and
3: burpees. Marcio. Do burpees, Kevin.
2: Do some. I love those too. Love those.
4: Since I love, do mountain climbers or when bear, do bear holds.
1: Do we want to what, Kevin? Me. Oh, join you. I thought
3: no,
1: you said film you.
3: We just
1: you.
3: Want to make you work.
4: That's it. I just want to know how many mountain climbers and bear
3: now.
4: Holds you do. Yeah.
1: Oh, my
4: it.
1: Gosh. All right. Well, Kevin does push-ups, and Nicole teases him for that. Marcia, what's coming up on World Report?
0: Well, we're looking all the way over to Japan to see how they're doing with recovery efforts in the quake. So we know that they've got heavy machinery out now at the mall that was outside Kumamoto trying to get people to safety or find who they can. So we're following that for you. We're also following the story about the U.S. firing on eastern Iraq and what's happened there. And a blast from the past, name that we have not heard in a long time, Dr. Anthony Fauci, who is the advisor and top health official in COVID in the U.S., talking to us about the virus and what we needed to know. Well, he's going to be before a Senate committee today testifying. Paul Rand, a Republican senator, somehow found more than 1,000 pages in his diaries and determined that Fauci needed to be questioned about what he knew about the origins of COVID. So we're following that for you. We'll have that and so much more. Top of the clock.
1: Fascinating. We will be listening.
0: Mm-hmm.
1: Now let's head to Scott and sports, and Canada continues to impress at the Commonwealth Games.
5: For sure, Chris, with the country managing its best day yet in Glasgow, Canadians winning 14 medals yesterday, including 6 gold. One of those went, unsurprisingly enough, to hammer thrower Cameron Rogers. So the Richmond, BC native adds a Commonwealth title to the world and Olympic titles she's won in recent years. And Rogers says, Chris, the most gratifying part of it all is the positive effect it has on potential newcomers to her sport.
6: I've had like a ton of, especially like moms and young girls reach out to me and go like, oh, like I saw you throwing. And so I started hammer throwing. I started track. I started a sport, especially for young girls who the majority of which drop out of sport. That is such an incredible feat to be starting that journey. And so anything that I can do to help in that, to facilitate that, I think it's a really beautiful thing.
5: Rogers referring, Chris, to what is a big issue in this country. Around 60% of adolescent girls do not participate in any kind of sport. But thanks to Rogers and fellow Commonwealth gold medalist Ethan Katzberg, participation rates in hammer throw are growing considerably. Places like the Throwers Club in North York report a huge increase in demand. In BC, meantime, where Rogers and Katzberg both learned this sport, hammer throw is offered in high school. It's the only province that does that. But back to Glasgow, after what was a terrific Tuesday, Canada sits in second place now in the medal standings behind only Australia. And more are on the way this morning as Canada's 3x3 wheelchair basketball teams, the men's and the women's, will play semifinal matches that assure them a place on the podium.
1: All right, Scott, let's switch to a little footy now, where there's a growing rift between two of the sport's most powerful governing bodies.
5: Right, between FIFA and UEFA, the bodies that run the sport globally and in Europe, respectively. According to the Financial Times, FIFA wants to sell off stakes in future World Cups to private investors. By doing so, it says it can raise an extra $10 billion, which would then be spread amongst its member nations. UEFA is dead set against this idea, saying FIFA has crossed a line with it. Boasting 6 of the 8 nations that made the quarterfinals at this summer's World Cup, including the eventual winner, Spain, UEFA carries a lot of political clout. And there's even talk, Chris, it could boycott future World Cups if FIFA goes ahead with privatizing the event. But such threats might not be enough to stop it from happening. Kieran Maguire is a lecturer at the University of Liverpool and says that because so many of FIFA's member nations are smaller and poorer than their European counterparts.
7: If you crunch the numbers,

0: members. That's $47 million per member. And if you take a look at those countries who are at the bottom of the FIFA rankings, the likes of San Marino and Turks and Caicos Islands and Anguilla and so on, countries which are highly unlikely to qualify even for an expanded FIFA World Cup, that's an awful lot of money for them.
1: The Financial Times reports FIFA is looking at selling around 30% of stakes in future World Cups to private shareholders. FIFA would maintain control of the match schedule as well as governance of the game. But critics, Chris, including UEFA, are concerned that minority shareholders would still have too much influence. If you think that red card American striker Fuller and Balogun had rescinded was questionable, well, just wait.
2: All right, let's finish on the rough flight that the Blue Jays continue to be on. Slip sliding
1: away. It was wet and humid in D.C. last night, Chris, and the ball was slip sliding away from Jays starter Shane Bieber, who gave up six walks in the opening inning.
2: Yikes.
1: And he was pulled before it even ended. Bieber spoke after what ended an 8-6 loss.
3: I got no excuses, man. I got to find a way to get out of that first inning and dry my hands off and change shirt and eat up innings after that. And that's what I was trying to do, and unfortunately, I just wasn't able to. I don't think I've ever had anything like that happen, to be honest. And follow up what was maybe my best start as a Blue Jay with what was definitely my worst.
1: The odds of the Jays making the playoffs now, 6%.
2: Ooh.
1: Slip sliding away.
2: Yikes. Okay. Well, I won't hold my breath. Scott, thank you.
1: You bet.
2: Now, things are starting to heat up in Toronto's mayoral race. Last night, Chris Alexander threw his hat into the ring. The former Harper-era Conservative MP and cabinet minister confirmed his candidacy, pitching himself as an outsider. And for more, we're joined by Ben Spurr, the City Hall bureau chief for the Toronto Star. Ben, thanks for being back on the program.
4: Yeah, thanks for having me on.
2: So for people who might not remember Chris Alexander, can you give us a bit of a primer?
4: Yeah. So he's has an interesting background. He was an MP for Ajax Pickering, as you noted, from 2011 to 2015, and was the immigration and citizenship minister for two or three of those years. Before that, though, he was in the Foreign Service. He was an ambassador in Afghanistan, also served at the embassy in Moscow for a time. So he's got a pretty interesting background, but many people, I think, will remember him for a controversy that he was at the center of in his time as immigration minister back in 2015.
2: Yeah, certainly. And as the Conservatives were in the middle of that 2015 election campaign with then leader Stephen Harper, Chris Alexander was really one of the MPs who was pushing that idea of the Barbaric Cultural Practices Hotline. And he went on to lose his own seat. Of course, the Conservatives also lost that election generally. But remind us, many in our listening audience will remember the Barbaric Cultural Practices Bill that had kind of been swirling since 2014. But remind us of the controversy around that.
4: Yeah, so the hotline was this thing that the Conservatives were pitching during the election campaign, and that as immigration minister, Alexander was one of the faces of. It's basically a tip line for urging Canadians to call in and report these so-called barbaric cultural practices. It was supposed to target things like forced marriages, polygamy, and that kind of thing. But of course, those things are already illegal, and that you can call the police to report them. So a lot of people saw it as a dog whistle, basically, to people, voters who were basically didn't like diversity in their communities. This idea of kind of snitching on your neighbors who have different cultural values than you, and it was largely seen as fanning the flames of intolerance in the country. Alexander has apologized for it. He after the election, he said that policy cost the Conservatives the election, and he lost his seat in that election as well. But it's pretty remarkable how much that that controversy has kind of stuck to him. And I think it's still the first thing that a lot of people who hear that he's running for mayor will think about today.
2: Well, and certainly he has, as you mentioned, apologized for it. He said he expresses regret for what he called the mistake of that. And he's asking to be judged on his overall record. So how big of a factor do you think it's going to be as you're looking at the mayoral race and his candidacy within it?
4: Yeah, I think you will likely see his opponents in the race, Mayor Olivia Chow. I would

0: expect being one of them would highlight this controversy and try to make sure that voters still think about that when they think about him. But elections are pretty unpredictable things. There's still weeks to go, months to go until the October 26th vote. Whether that controversy would overshadow his entire candidacy, I don't know. It's possible that as once he enters the race, once debates get going, that other issues will come up as well. So certainly, it's the kind of background to the race and to his candidacy, but whether or not it will be the kind of determining factor, I think, remains to be seen.
1: Well, and for weeks, it has looked like this was going to be a two-horse race between incumbent Mayor Olivia Chow and Councillor Brad Bradford. Now, obviously, a former MP and a former cabinet minister joining the race has the potential to shake things up. How big of a factor do you think Chris Alexander is going to be in the overall race? Do you think that it's going to shift away from a two-horse race, become three or more now at this point?
0: Yeah, I think it really shakes up the dynamic of the race because, as you say, it had been looking like the mayor was going to be facing off against a single challenger, main challenger. You know, she's a progressive. Brad Bradford's a more kind of center-right politician. And there's this, I think, sense that the best chance that a center-right candidate has is if there's only one candidate on that kind of part of the political spectrum. In the 2023 mayoral election, Chow won with only about 37% of the vote. Most voters did not back her, but the other votes were kind of split among a range of similarly candidates with similar political values. And so that really splintered the vote, gave her a path to victory. Bradford's been trying to avoid that dynamic this time around, really positioning himself as the only viable candidate to take on Chow. But with Alexander entering the race, it remains to be seen whether or not he has a chance of winning. But even if he just kind of eats up a significant amount of votes that would otherwise go to Bradford, Bradford has a big challenge here. I think it does have the potential to, at the very least, split the vote. And you're seeing already people close to Bradford coming out and painting Alexander as an unviable candidate, as a spoiler candidate who's only going to make it easier for Chow to win. But I asked this of Alexander when I sat down with him for an interview, and he said that he rejected that argument. He said, it's up to voters to decide who is the best candidate, and he's not concerned with particularly with people in Bradford's camp trying to paint him as a spoiler.
1: That is interesting, especially the right of center political advocacy group, A Better City, also known as ABC Toronto, is also mobilizing around this. And they're one of the groups that put out a statement even before Chris Alexander had technically confirmed the news. And they were one of the groups that had said that Alexander has no path to victory. And they also had a pretty scathing statement about his candidacy, also referring to what we were just talking about with the Barbaric Cultural Practices hotline that he had pushed a number of years ago. So what do you think the impact is going to be if people are already trying to mobilize around this?
0: Yeah, I think that shows to some extent concern that people who had hoped that Bradford would be the main candidate here have at Alexander entering the race. I think you're already seeing a pretty strong reaction to him. So I think that just shows how nervous I think he's this idea that people who are supporting Bradford are about the idea of splitting the vote. And so I think you can see we're going to see a lot of that messaging certainly in the coming days. Alexander's supposed to register this morning at City Hall. But as I say, Alexander says that he's not listening to those concerns. He's going to get in the race. There's nothing that a candidate like Bradford can do to prevent other candidates from running, of course. And so that's kind of the messy business of democracy. So I think we're going to see how this plays out over the coming weeks and months leading up to the October 26th vote.
1: All right. Well, it will be fascinating for us to watch. And Ben, I'm sure we'll have you back on the show as we continue to dissect the race. Ben Spurr is the City Hall Bureau Chief for the Toronto Star. Thanks, Ben.
0: Thanks for having me on.
1: And now at 7:54, I'm Chris Glover. You're listening to Metro Morning. And I want to do our summer song request segment. And today, the Metro Morning listener who is on deck is Amy. She didn't send along a story, though, but the song kind of speaks for itself. So, Amy, your summer pick, Wham! With Wake Me Up Before You Go-Go.

0: Wham with Wake Me Up Before You Go Go. That was a summer song request from Amy, and we want to hear your favorite summer songs or a song that reminds you of a summer past. You can email us your request, metromorning@cbc.ca, and thank you, Amy, for playing along. Now let's head over to Kevin and get an update on your commute.
1: Yeah, Chris, tonight we'll be dancing to reggae music in my cardio class. And because it's Carnival Week, we'll throw in some soca there as well. Right now, we're dancing around a couple of issues. If you're just waking up, Toronto-bound QEW and the downside to the Burlington Skyway right at North Shore. Left lane blocked with a crash involving at least one tractor trailer, from what I can see. Delays from Nikola Tesla. And we're just clearing up issues on the eastbound 401 approaching Islington in the Express. For a while there, we had the left lane and shoulder blocked off with a crash. The last of the vehicles are being towed away. Still very heavy. It is in the area, and we're also dealing with delays on the Kitchener line at the Bramley Go stop. They're having some signal problems, and they may have to cancel a few routes, but there are definitely some significant delays. 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
2: So young people still looking for summer work are already lined up outside the Enercare Center this morning. CNE holding its annual job fair today. Clara Pizzico will have a live update for us.
0: And Ontario's transportation minister says he is disappointed the federal government rejected their plans to expand Billy Bishop Airport and that the province still wants to forge ahead without Ottawa's support. We will have an aviation analyst next.
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3: 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Coming up in half an hour, it's The Current.
6: I'm Rebecca Zanbergen. U.S. President Donald Trump and Israeli Prime Minister Benjamin Netanyahu met at the White House yesterday for the first time since the start of the Iran war. What came out?

0: And I'm Chris Glover. Nice to be along with you on this Wednesday morning. It's July 29th, and you're listening to Metro Morning. It's a beautiful day already, 20 degrees and lots of sunshine this morning. It's heading to a high today of 25, and Kevin Carrington is in for Jennifer this week. Hey there, Kev.
1: Hey, Chris. Right now, signal issues continue to affect the Kitchener line out of the Bramley GO stop. They're having some signal problems, so they may continue to delay service and even cancel a few trains until that situation clears. We're all clear on the Toronto-bound downside of the Burlington Skyway on the QEW. Had the left lane blocked there with a crash involving the tractor-trailer. The traffic is now improving, and traffic is bouncing back after a crash on the eastbound 401 approaching Islington in the Express. The left lane no longer blocked. 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
2: So the city of Toronto declared intimate partner violence an epidemic in 2023, around the same time as Peel Region. 3 years later, frontline leaders in Peel warning that a shortage of shelter beds is leaving victims with no place to go.
0: Ontario's Transportation Minister Pravmeet Zakaria says that the province has plans to advance the expansion of Billy Bishop Airport, despite the federal government halting the expansion. Here's what Minister Zakaria had to say yesterday.
3: We've seen the federal government here listen to a small French group in Toronto, but we as the province will continue to push forward on a modernization of this airport because it's the right thing to do and it makes sense and from an economic perspective.
0: Duncan Dee is an aviation analyst and former chief operating officer for Air Canada. Here to unpack what the transport minister is saying in light of what the feds are now saying. And he's joining me this morning. Duncan, thank you for being here.
4: Thanks for having me, Chris.
0: So we just heard that clip from Minister Zakaria. What's your reaction to it?
4: Well, I guess the minister is, the provincial minister is not taking no for an answer. They've basically decided to push forward with their plans and the Toronto Port Authority's plans to modernize the airport. I mean, we've seen many words used, expand, modernize. And so I think that we're likely going to see a little bit of disagreement and conflict between the different signatories to the tripartite agreement that governs the Toronto City Centre Airport.
0: How does what the minister, the provincial minister, what he's saying, how does that compare to what the feds are saying about this?
4: Well, they seem to be diametrically opposed to what should be done to this airport. This is a unique airport, Chris, in terms of governance, in terms of how it's run in the country. It's the only airport in the country that is governed by an agreement with three different parties, the provincial government, the federal government, and the municipal government. And what seems to have happened in the last little while is what we had understood to have been an agreement among all the parties, at least the federal government and the provincial government, to explore and perhaps advance a modernization. That seems to have gone by the wayside. And now you've got the federal government, after their so-called consultations, backing out of any handshake agreement they used to have with the province, and the province deciding that they're going to simply proceed with their plans, which, you know, they've now enshrined into provincial legislation.
0: Can the province, though, actually move ahead with expanding Billy Bishop Airport like this without the Fed support, or would that need to come through at some point?
4: I mean, that's the $64 million question, Chris, because what you've got here is, you know, an agreement. I think the provincial government, through legislation, has been able to sidetrack the municipal government, which has steadfastly opposed any modernization to the city center airport. And what you've got now is a provincial government backed by this legislation to proceed. They seem to have the support of the Toronto Port Authority, which actually directly runs the airport. And then you've got the federal government saying, you know, not so fast. And, you know, we're not that interested in allowing jets at the airport and some of the plans that both the Toronto Port Authority and the provincial government have. So, you know, this sets it up for more rancor, more conflict, and likely, you know, delays in terms of decisions being taken on what should happen with this airport that's been around

0: the downtown core of Toronto since 1939. So, you know, we're talking about an airport that's been around for as long, almost as long as Pearson, operating commercial flights for as long as Pearson, and seemingly stuck in a time warp that it can't get out of.
1: We, of course, asked Minister Zakaria to come on the program, but they sent us a statement instead and said that the benefits of having jets at the airport and an expansion of the Billy Bishop Airport would be clear. The benefits would be clear, he said. And he said that they would create thousands of jobs, improve connectivity, and contribute to Canada's economy. He also said that it would add $8.5 billion to Canada's economy each year. This is something that we've certainly heard from the provincial government prior, but when we actually try to dig into the economic impact of it, it's a little less clear. And certainly it seems like the cost to build and expand the airport would outweigh what they would be able to bring in once they were able to have tickets being sold and that sort of thing. And as a result, the fear was that taxpayers would have to foot the bill in order to pay for that expansion as well down the line. So what do you think about the business case that the province is trying to mount with this?
0: Well, look, I mean, I think the numbers in terms of the demand at this airport speak for themselves. You've got this airport which is significantly capacity constrained. You know, you cannot operate jets at that airport. So basically, each aircraft at that airport is capped at 78 seats. Despite that cap, Toronto City Centre Airport, Billy Bishop Airport, is now the third largest airport in the province of Ontario, behind only Ottawa and Toronto, Pearson. So, you know, you have a situation here where there's obviously a demand. That demand is artificially capped because of the ban on jets. And so, you know, in terms of trying to make sense of the provincial numbers, I think we need to keep in mind that, you know, the fourth largest airport in Ontario is Thunder Bay, and they're less than a million travelers per year. And you've got this Toronto City Centre Airport, which continues to punch well above its weight. So, you know, in terms of demand, it's clearly there. In terms of the potential for it to grow, that's been proven. And so, you know, if jets are allowed at the airport, you know, let's not forget, if you take a Q400 with 78 seats and you replace it with a jet like the Airbus A220, a Canadian-built jet, or the Embraer E2, which is a Brazilian jet which Porter operates out of Pearson, you're looking at about a 70% to 75% increase in the number of seats per aircraft. So if you add those additional seats into the mix every time a jet operates instead of a turboprop aircraft, you're looking at a significant increase in the number of passengers that are able to book seats out of that airport and, you know, become a real alternative to Pearson in terms of regional connectivity. So you're talking about flights into the regional markets in Ontario, likely into Quebec, and also into the United States, you know, perhaps to places a little bit further away, as far maybe as places like Atlanta. So, you know, you're talking about the potential here for a secondary airport to serve a huge North American market, you know, that would be able to now operate into the downtown core of Toronto.
1: The other thing that we heard there from the provincial transport minister was that the federal government was essentially bowing to a, quote, fringe group of people who are upset about this. What was your reaction to that?
0: Look, I mean, I've been involved in the debates surrounding the Island Airport, the Billy Bishop Airport, for probably close to 20 years now. The opponents of this airport, the ones who want to put up roadblocks, are very loud, they're very organized, and they take every opportunity to try to put their viewpoint forward. Unfortunately, the silent majority, the traveling public that would benefit from the greater connectivity out of the Island Airport, don't participate in these consultations. So, you know, I don't want to call them fringe because obviously they're entitled to their opinion, but, you know, we're talking about a sliver of the potential customer base of the Toronto City Centre Airport. And, you know, they're obviously

0: they've got the ear of the federal government. The one thing I've got to say, though, is when you've got nearly 2 million, over 2 million travelers using Toronto City Centre Airport every single year, you know, that those voices have to matter as well. And, you know, they talked about 80,000 or so individuals participating in this consultation and opposing the expansion. Well, you know, there are over 2 million travelers who use Toronto City Centre Airport every year. And I doubt anybody asked them what they thought about greater connectivity out of that airport and whether or not they would support increases in the number of flights and the number of seats into the Toronto City Centre Airport.
1: And you said it was a sliver of people, but certainly we heard from resident groups, we heard from Indigenous groups, we heard from architects who were concerned, environmentalists that were concerned with the jet fuel and the noise pollution in the area as well, along with the fact that 87,000 responses with 87% against the expansion. And this is people weighing in from across the country, but mainly Torontonians who responded to the public consultations. How do you consider that as a sliver?
0: Well, again, I mean, when you compare it to the number of travelers who buy tickets, who put their money where their mouths are and buy tickets out of Toronto City Centre Airport, out of Billy Bishop Airport, you know, you're talking about a large number of people, 2.1 million people per year who use that airport. You know, obviously some of them are double counted because they fly more than once, but, you know, it's not insignificant that over 2 million travelers use that airport every year, and they continue to use it despite the fact that they can't use jets into that airport. You know, they continue to support that airport, and recently the airport has succeeded in attracting U.S. pre-clearance into that airport. And so, you know, you've now got the ability to fly into U.S. destinations, you know, pre-cleared, which increases both the connectivity and the convenience. And so I think that, you know, the traveling public has to be part of that consultation as well. And it can't simply be, you know, interested parties in the Toronto area who have been opposing any expansion at this airport. And frankly, many of them would be quite happy to see that airport shut down. And so, you know, at the end of the day, I think that decisions have to be made beyond just the direct interests of, you know, the folks who own condos around the waterfront. And it has to be about the economic development and the greater good of Southern Ontario and the Toronto area. And when you look at examples around the world, whether it's London City Airport or, you know, LaGuardia Airport in New York, airports that are near the business core of these cities work, and they help drive economic development. They help drive trade. And I think that's what is being put forward for Toronto. And then, frankly, I think that it would be a positive thing if the expansion proceeded.
1: Duncan Dee is an aviation analyst and former chief operating officer for Air Canada, joining me here on Metro Morning. Thank you, Duncan.
0: Thanks, Chris.
1: And now at 8:23, let's head over to Kevin and get an update on your commute.
2: Right now, just volume out there. No major issues. Westbound 401 delays from McCowan to Yonge eases up for a bit, and then more volume from the Allen to the 409. Eastbound, a slow go from the 410 to the Allen, and then things improve after that. Southbound 400 heavy on the approach. Southbound 404 busy through Major Mac, and then again from Finch down to Don Mills. And you'll find it heavy on the eastbound Gardiner from the Humber Bridge through to the Jarvis Ramps. And those signal issues continue on the Kitchener line out of the Bramalea Go. Check with the travel lap before you head out, Chris.
1: Aching you now to Scarborough, and ducks living at the Bluffs live a pretty sweet life, right? Well, for some, it just got better thanks to a project by Kate Finchman, and she lives on a houseboat in Bluffers Point, and she wanted to show feathered neighbors some hospitality, so she built them a matching duck-sized home, and she's joining me now. Hey there, Kate.
3: Hello.
1: All right. So I love this idea. I want you to describe for me exactly what it looks like.
3: So it's an imitation of my houseboat. So it's kind of a little light gray green with a pink door and a little top deck and a metal roof. So it's about 1.5 feet by 2.5 feet. And then it's on a float.

0: floating base with a little ramp that goes up.
1: Okay, very cool. And so why did you decide to do this?
0: It was a passion project that kind of came about. Living in the bluffs and living on a houseboat, you're with the swans and the ducks and the beavers, and you really get to know the wildlife. And I'd watch the ducks and realize, especially with the ducklings, they like to be out of the water to groom themselves and to sleep. And there really wasn't anywhere for them to get out of the water because the ducklings can't hop onto the dock. And so I thought this would be a wonderful thing to do, just to build them their own little platform and their own little house.
1: And what was the reaction of your neighbors there when you said, "Hey, I want to build a duck-sized home for these ducks"? What did they think that you were crazy, or were they right on board with you right away?
0: Well, my co-conspirator in this, Les, is my next door neighbor, and I told him about this dream of mine, laughingly, and he said, "I think that's a brilliant idea." He said, "Can I help?" So it was kind of our project together. We worked on it over about 3 months and had a whole planning process and figuring out, what sort of space a duck needs and what height of a place. And so we chipped away at it. We had many other neighbors give their input, and another neighbor, Johnny, joined in on the project halfway through. And really, they were so supportive of it, of the whole thing. Even when we had a little launch party, when we finally put it in the water, we had a whole bunch of neighbors from the area come and celebrate the launch. So it was really wonderful to see.
1: Okay, that's adorable. You had a launch party, and then what did the how did the ducks respond?
0: You know what? That was the question we always would get is, will the ducks use it? And we really, we hoped, but we didn't know. So we put a little corn on the ramp to kind of encourage them the first time. And they really took to it. It was absolutely amazing. Within a day, we had two duckling families, and they kind of timeshare the duck house, if you will. So they'll, waddle up the ramp, and then they kind of groom themselves, and then they'll sleep in a big fluffy pile. And they'll sleep there for a little while, and then they go back out down the ramp and off, to their daily activities. But it's just so heartwarming to see that they actually use it, and that they really seem to love it and feel safe there.
1: That's adorable. It's like a floating bird feeder almost.
0: Yes. I don't feed them all the time now because, now it's just a safe space for them, but we started off that way.
1: What I was laughing as well, you wanted to make enough space to have ducks there, but not too much space to have Canadian geese there. Why was that? What were you nervous about the geese bringing?
0: The geese, I mean, they have a habit of, taking over the
1: Everything.
0: swans' ground and everything, exactly. And I do love them, but this was really intended for the ducks and the ducklings. So we made it just big enough for a duck. Yeah.
1: Oh my gosh, I love this. How has it augmented the life that you already get to live there as somebody who lives on a houseboat? I mean, this just must be the talk of your little neighborhood down there by the water.
0: It's lovely. Last night I took my dinner out and sat on the deck and just watched the ducklings sleep in a pile. And the mama duck came and she actually hopped on my deck and then wandered in my house. So I think she has plans to maybe move up. So, it's just brought so much joy to me and my neighbors. And, I shared the videos online on my Instagram page and Facebook, and people from all around the world have just messaged me saying how much joy it brought them. And it's such a special thing to share that with people that I don't even know, and really brighten their day a little bit with these sweet little ducklings.
1: Well, and you already have such a unique life as somebody who lives on a houseboat at Bluffers Point, no less. What's that like?
0: Oh, it's amazing. Kind of coming back to this duck house project, the community is unbelievable. It's just such a tight-knit group of people who support each other. And, there's so many activities and kayaking. And just living on the water is so peaceful and calming. And it really, it just makes my heart sing every single day being here, even in the winter. winters are harder, but I still love it.
1: Well, I don't know how you do it, but I love that you do. And I'm so glad that you came on the program to tell us about this unique idea that is certainly resonating with people in our city. And as you said, your Instagram page there, My Little Houseboat, is getting attention right around the world as well. So

0: Hey, thank you so much for coming on the program this morning.
1: Oh, thank you. It was lovely to share with you.
0: Kate Finchman, and now she can add co-architect of a houseboat for ducks at Bluffers Point in Scarborough.
2: This is CBC News. From CBC Toronto, it's 8:30. Good morning. I'm Nicole Martin. 20 degrees, mainly sunny in the city right now. Here's Kevin with a look at the commute.
3: The intersection of Yonge and College is closed for construction until mid-August.
2: Peel Region's frontline advocates warn that an emergency shelter shortage is leaving victims of intimate partner violence with nowhere to go. That's why municipal leaders are calling on the province to overhaul its shelter funding formula and fund long-term transitional housing. Mississauga City Councillor Natalie Hart says Peel Region's subsidized housing waitlist currently exceeds 23 years. She says it's that lack of safe housing that forces many women back into dangerous situations.
4: Over 30% of women go back to their abusers because of a lack of housing. That's a staggering number of women and children who are facing abuse because of a lack of housing, fundamentally.
2: Peel police say reported abuse cases in Peel topped nearly 10,000 last year, and that number has been on the rise since 2021. The region declared IPV an epidemic in 2023, which advocates say has encouraged more women to seek help. The city of Toronto also declared IPV an epidemic in 2023, but those in the sector say the current funding models can't sustain that surge. Meanwhile, the province pointed to $34 million in recent funding to assist frontline providers and to expand shelter capacity across Ontario. One of Salsa on St. Clair's biggest supporters is pulling out of the festival. Hillcrest Village BIA says they will discontinue sponsorship because the event has outgrown the neighborhood and its capacity. This comes just weeks after two people were killed and several injured at the festival on July 11th. Heather Hanna is chair of the BIA.
5: At the very beginning, this festival was very beneficial to our area, and certainly I'd like to thank the organizers for coming up with the idea and holding it. But we would do surveys yearly, and the tone really started to change when it reopened after COVID. There's the discussion about disorderly conduct and litter and open liquor and so forth, and that they don't want to be open all weekend and it's not a benefit.
2: The organizers of Salsa on St. Clair are vowing to continue with the popular street festival despite losing the sponsor. Well, former Ajax Pickering MP Chris Alexander is entering Toronto's mayoral race. He will register his candidacy at City Hall today. Alexander says his priorities include budgeting, congestion and zoning, and improvements to transit. During his time as a politician from 2011 to 2015, he came under fire for Ottawa's handling of the Syrian refugee crisis and for promising to create a telephone tip line for, quote, barbaric cultural practices. Meantime, Toronto City Council is meeting for the last time before election season kicks into high gear, and there's a packed agenda to get through, including an urgent motion from Mayor Olivia Chow. She wants the province to repeal the legislation that lets it take over city-owned land to expand Billy Bishop Airport. That includes part of Little Norway Park and the Toronto Islands. The same legislation also lets the province take Toronto's seat in the tripartite agreement that governs the airport, and Chow wants that back too. Yesterday, Ontario Transportation Minister Pravmeet Sarkaria was asked whether the province would back away from the bill.
6: We have no intention to repeal. As I said, we fully support the modernization of this plan that is going to be put forward by the Toronto Port Authority. You know, we urge the federal government to continue to consider that proposal because it's a proposal that that makes sense.
2: The motion comes after the federal government said it won't support the airport expansion last week. Well, Mississauga Councillor Martin Reed is set to introduce a notice of motion at Mississauga City Council today, calling for an interim control bylaw to stop the development of major digital infrastructure facilities for up to a year. The pause is so city staff can conduct a planning study and thoroughly review bylaws and policies. The moratorium was initiated in response to public outcry about an AI data center proposed for wards 9 and 10 in Mississauga, just 800 meters from residential housing. Data centers across the GTA have become a controversial topic in recent months, with many people concerned about the environmental impacts of such large-scale sites. Mississauga's motion comes as two Toronto councillors also bring forward motions on data centers in their wards, either calling for added mitigation measures or pausing the project altogether. And lastly, young people still looking for summer work are expected to flock to the Enercare Centre this morning for a shot at a job at the CNE. The CBC's Clara Pasika is live on scene with more details. Clara.
7: Nicole, the

0: line now inside the Enercare Center here at the CNA has been growing, filled with young people hoping that one of the more than 700 jobs the CNE says it's filling today could be theirs. The country's largest agricultural fair hires thousands of people in total, but the number of applications to jobs at the CNE already far exceeds the number of vacancies. Still, the focus on hiring young people leaves these 16-year-old friends in line before 6 a.m., hoping it means they have a shot.
1: We came here bright and early. We were one of the first people here, so I'm just really hoping I can find something.
2: I've applied to over 50 jobs and still can't get no responses, no emails, anything.
1: It's been really hard. I've been applying since, like, the spring, and I haven't gotten any responses. I've been to many interviews.
3: I'm nervous, but I'm also a bit hopeful because I know there's a lot of job openings in there, and there's also a lot of youth who look like us.
0: The CNE says youth unemployment in the Greater Toronto Area hit a peak of nearly 17% in April of this year, and they wanted to use the draw of the hiring fair to do more to help. New this year, the job fair will include youth employment resources and community hiring partners like Metrolinx, Toronto Port Authority, and the Royal Ontario Museum. And jobs at some of those other employers here span beyond the 18 days of the fair. Nicole.
4: Thank you, Clara. The CBC's Clara Pasika. That is the CBC News. Kevin is back with a look at the roads.
5: People heading to work and would-be job seekers heading to that job fair are still experiencing a few delays on the Kitchener line as far as heading in to the Union Station right now from the Bramalea Go. So be patient and good luck today. And luck would have it, we are busy but trouble-free on the major routes. New for this week, though, construction has popped up at Yonge and College. Beware. Nicole's back with your forecast.
4: Sky clearing today, a bit windy, high of 25.
6: Beautiful day today, and I'm happy to be back with you, everyone. I will be back in the chair again, along with Nicole and Kevin, tomorrow as well, and we will talk to you again tomorrow morning.

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1: There's a new show from South Africa, and it's a gigantic hit for Netflix. 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
0: 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Coming up in an hour, it's Q.
3: Imagine being a kid and getting a front row seat to Michael Jordan's first season in the NBA. That's exactly what happened to the award-winning rapper and actor Common. He'll be here to tell you that story, plus what's ahead in season 3 of his TV show Silo.
4: This is CBC News. From CBC Toronto, here's your news at 9 o'clock. 20 degrees, mainly sunny in Toronto right now. Good morning. I'm Nicole Martin. Intimate partner violence is top of mind for many in the GTA following the fatal stabbing of 29-year-old Tai Nguyen, allegedly by her husband in North York on July 18th. The City of Toronto declared IPV an epidemic in 2023, around the same time as Peel Region. 3 years later, frontline leaders in Peel warn that a shortage of shelter beds is leaving victims with no place to go. CBC

From CBC Toronto, mainly sunny, 22 degrees. I'm Nicole Martin. Here are your top stories. Peel Region's frontline advocates warned that an emergency shelter shortage is leaving victims of intimate partner violence with nowhere to go. Municipal leaders are calling on the province to overhaul its shelter funding formula and fund long-term transitional housing. Peel Region's subsidized housing waitlist currently exceeds 23 years. Peel police say reported abuse cases in Peel topped nearly 10,000 last year, and that number's been on the rise since 2021. The region declared IPV an epidemic in 2023, which advocates say has encouraged more women to seek help.

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1: The Commonwealth Games are headed to Glasgow, Scotland. Athletes from 74 nations and territories will compete in sports like athletics, swimming, artistic gymnastics, and wheelchair 3-on-3 basketball. Anything can happen when the level of competition is this high. Don't miss any of the action from July 23rd to August 2nd. 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
2: Imagine being a kid and getting a front row seat to Michael Jordan's first season in the NBA. That's exactly what happened to the award-winning rapper and actor Common. He'll be here to tell you that story, plus what's ahead in season 3 of his TV show Silo.
3: This is CBC News. From CBC Toronto, here's your news at 10 o'clock. Mainly sunny, 21 degrees in the city right now. Good morning, I'm Nicole Martin. After a brief lull in fighting, the U.S. and Iran have renewed attacks in the Middle East. Washington accuses Tehran of breaking the relative calm with missile attacks on U.S. sites in Jordan. The U.S. has responded, targeting Iran-backed militant groups in Iraq. Julia Chapman reports.
4: U.S. Central Command says its forces and those of Saudi Arabia targeted weapons and logistics sites in eastern Iraq. It says they belong to terrorist groups who had carried out drone attacks ordered by Iran's Revolutionary Guard. Saudi Arabia accuses the Iraqi militias of attacking its oil facilities. It follows what the U.S. military describes as an attempted surprise attack by Iran. Tehran says it was aiming at American sites in Jordan, which confirmed it intercepted 5 missiles this morning.
5: I think what this is demonstration of strength.
4: David Satterfield is a former U.S. ambassador in the Middle East.
5: Iran has the demonstrated capacity to escalate and do far greater damage to the region.

0: the title track from his critically acclaimed 2005 album. I'm Garvey Bailey. You're listening to Q. You're in the middle of Tom's conversation with award-winning rapper, actor, and activist Common. They've been talking about the new season of the TV show Silo, which is streaming now on Apple TV+. They've also been talking about Common's start in Chicago as a ball boy for the Bulls during Michael Jordan's first year on the team, and how being in that proximity to greatness shaped him. Common has spent a lot of his life around great talent. He's worked with everyone from J Dilla to Lauryn Hill to Questlove. Tom wanted to know if they all had that Michael Jordan-esque discipline in common, and that's where the conversation picks up.
1: Yes, I would say it's out of all those that you just named, the

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A bit of the song Glory by Common and John Legend. Before that, part one of Tom Power's conversation with Common. Coming up after the break, more with him. He'll talk about an awkward moment between himself and Oprah that was caught on camera as he was accepting an Oscar. Don't go anywhere.

0: you know, change people's way of thinking and help change their spirits in ways through acting. I said, oh, well, this is in my purpose then. So I'm like, you know, I felt like even more motivated to be, to do greatness as an actor and be great as an actor. So, yeah, man, that's that. Yeah. I think that was a great question, Tom. Thank you for that.
1: Thank you so much for the conversation today, man. Thanks for the time and congratulations on the new season.
0: Yeah, thanks a lot, bro. It's been great to talk with you.

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1: This is what summer basketball

0: guy with you who can help you set up an offshore account. Maybe it's someone in the village who can help you stow away some money for a little bit in case you need it for an emergency. So it was really interesting to see the ways that those larger conversations that we're having in the culture got reflected through the story.
1: There's something really powerful about when a show like this becomes a sort of global conversation piece. Zanelli, I want to pivot away from the content of the show itself and how it's being received to maybe what this moment means for TV and film in South Africa. Given just the show's success, what does that tell you right now?
2: It tells us that South Africa is producing world-class work, and most importantly, that the Africanness does not have to be watered down or westernized in order to travel, right? This is a African language show. It's predominantly in isiZulu, which is a South African language, and it has still managed to have the massive impact that it's had. And I mean, this is not isolated. South African music is having a similar cultural moment. And I do have to say that the timing of it is really good, you know, at a time when South Africa's international reputation and on the continent has taken somewhat of a knock because of our social unrest around xenophobia and those issues. Our cultural exports are still doing the heavy lifting of increasing our soft power and keeping us influential in the world. I think it shows something that South Africans have always known, which is that our local arts sector and our creatives locally are brilliant. It's just that they're held back by, you know, structures around them that are not so supportive. The arts are underfunded, undervalued, undersupported, and the show just, and the Polygamous just shows what's possible when the right investment is made. So I hope we can keep the attention of global audiences, and I hope we can attract more investment into our local sector, because our outputs are brilliant. The work we do is good. It's just that, you know, the creatives come up against certain struggles.
1: I tell you, I got about a minute left here, but I'm glad that Zanelli brought forward the concept of soft power, because that was a really big part of the conversation around, for example, Heated Rivalry. Like, what you write, like Canada produced that show, it becomes a sort of global hit, and there's something that it tells us about the kind of work that a country's producing and the kind of conversation that it wants to have. So how does that land for you, the idea that the producing a show like this one becomes a part of a soft power moment?
0: Yeah, absolutely. I think it's, you know, it's spot on to compare this to the moment that Heated Rivalry had just a few months ago. And I really do think that it shines a light too on the importance of like these distribution mechanisms working the way they're supposed to. You know, Netflix is this show aired on Netflix. And I think that has become, and other streaming platforms have become, a really cool vehicle for getting this work out to the rest of the world. Like Zanelli rightly said, the arts in these parts of the world are often underfunded. But I think when we have moments like this, and when we have these distribution mechanisms actively looking on the continent for that talent and for that great storytelling, it really, it does great things. And the storytelling has always been there. The quality has always been there. South Africa has always produced incredible, incredible storytellers. So I think it's just great to see that the distribution is doing what it's supposed to do. And now everybody gets to be a part of that.
1: I think that's a really perfect place to leave it. I really appreciate your time. You guys, this has been really wonderful. Thanks for coming on the show today.
0: Thanks for having us.
2: Thank you.
1: Yes, of course. Daya Barrow is a journalist with a column in The Guardian. She's in Lagos, Nigeria. Zanelli MG is a journalist in Johannesburg, South Africa. The Polygamist is streaming now on Netflix.

0: circumstances that you heard that caller talking about, where they leave without being seen and then come back another day, and neither of those experiences are positive.
1: Kirsten, are you hopeful?
0: I don't know. I can't really say I'm hopeful at the moment.
1: I want to thank you very much for, you know, sharing the results of your survey. It is a clarion call, certainly, and a warning shot for all of us. And the impact on all of us is pretty clear. Dr. Kirsten DeWitt is an emergency room doctor, Kingston Health Sciences Center. Thank you to everyone who shared their stories with us today. You can listen to us on CBC Radio 1 or the CBC News app. We'll be right back here tomorrow at noon with a new story. I'm Amanda Pfeffert. We'll see you then.
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4: If you think a book about a Stoic philosopher might bore you, don't speak too soon. This one also has art heists, divorce, a toxic Hollywood comedy scene, and the philosophy stuff might actually be more relatable than you think.
5: This is CBC News. CBC Toronto, here is the news at 1 o'clock. 25 degrees, feeling like 29, and partly cloudy in Toronto. Good afternoon. I'm Natalie Collado. Ottawa is defending its vision for a high-speed rail network between Quebec and Ontario. Premier Doug Ford has suggested his government may oppose it after Ottawa nixed his plan to expand Toronto's downtown airport. Rafi Bujikanian has more.
6: These new Via Rail locomotives will strengthen service.
7: Federal Transport Minister Stephen McKinnon on a $1.95 billion investment for new Via Rail train cars. But it's another rail network, the projected high-speed Alto, which he's defending today. It would link Quebec and Ontario.
6: A vast majority of residents in eastern Ontario would be minutes away from the rail network.
7: But a source tells CBC News Ontario is rethinking its support for Alto after the federal government opposed Ontario's proposal to expand downtown Toronto's Billy Bishop Airport. The federal government nixed the Billy Bishop expansion last week, citing a study where 87% of respondents opposed the move. But a senior Liberal source has also said the airport decision is in part political as the party prepares for a by-election in the Beaches East York riding in Toronto next month. Rafi Bujikanian, CBC News, Ottawa.
5: Anthony Fauci is refusing to answer questions from a U.S. Senate committee. It's grilling of the former U.S. top infectious disease expert about his handling of the COVID-19 pandemic. Republicans accuse Fauci of misleading Congress about the origins of the virus. Willie Lowry has more from Washington.
8: Anthony Fauci has invoked his Fifth Amendment rights and is not answering questions. The longtime head of the National Institute of Allergy and Infectious Diseases actually accused Senator Rand Paul of being obsessed with him.
9: The only conclusion I can reach is that the sole reason he is calling me before this committee is to get me to say something, anything, that could vindicate his repeated public pledges that I end up, in his words, quote, behind bars, unquote.
8: A large swath of Republicans view Fauci as the person responsible for the government's response to COVID-19, and they are trying to hold him, in their words, accountable for that response that they view as inadequate. Willie Lowry, CBC News, Washington.
5: One of Salsa on St. Clair's largest sponsors says it is pulling out of the festival. Hillcrest Village Business Improvement Area says the festival has outgrown the neighborhood. Their decision comes just weeks after a shooting at the festival killed two people and injured several others. No arrests have been made. Heather Hanna is with the BIA. She says the decision to pull sponsorship wasn't directly related to the shooting, but it may have an impact on the board's decision.
10: the vote might have not been as decisive as it was last.

That was Kavika Guillermo. Their latest book is called Of Floating Isles, on growing pains and video games. And we spoke back in November of 2025. Earlier in our conversation, we talked

0: that question to my next guest, Godwin Jarre. He's an assistant professor at the University of British Columbia's Allard School of Law and an expert on transnational environmental law. I started our conversation by asking him about the sanctions the Ohio senator is proposing and whether they're even legally possible.
1: The measures that you just talked about are things that the U.S. could do unilaterally. It is possible to remove our ambassador from the U.S. It is also possible that the U.S. can impose certain sanctions in terms of those who it receives into the U.S., including our prime minister. But in reality, there's more to be done before we can get to that point.
0: So, I mean, Republicans in the U.S. have talked about the possibility of new tariffs or, you know, creating a victim compensation fund for Americans impacted by the very real health effects of smoke. What do you think of those ideas?
1: Well, I think that that particular suggestion is not new. If you go back into the U.S.-Canadian history, back in 1935, there was what we call the Trill Smelter arbitration that involved a factory that was producing fumes, and those fumes were traveling from Trill, British Columbia, right here in this province, into the state of Washington. And that affected farmers because it turned into acid rain, and then that caused all kinds of poisonous effects on those farms. Now, before that issue could get to the point of litigation between the two countries set up a commission to look into this matter, and there were two outcomes. First outcome was that Canada was supposed to pay compensation to farmers in the U.S., in the state of Washington, for losing their lands to acid rain traceable to these factories operating from Trill, British Columbia. So there is a possibility that the United States can require payment of some compensation. The second was perhaps the most fundamental element of international environmental law, which was established in this particular arbitration, which says that there should be no harm caused to another state based on something that is happening in one state. So in this case, the no harm principle suggests that whatever is happening within Canada should be contained within the boundaries of Canada. And if it causes harm to the United States, then it's a matter that requires some legal redress.
0: So that's a contaminant created at a smelter in Trail, British Columbia, creating, as you said, acid rain. How should we think about wildfire smoke in relation to that or in that context?
1: That's a really good question. We see, to some extent, some examples in the states in the Southeast Asia, three major countries here, in Indonesia, Malaysia, and partly in Singapore, put together a treaty of a sort in 2002, and that came into effect in 2003, and that was intended to help address the transboundary movement of haze. But in this particular instance, what we see in that treaty is that it deals largely with agricultural burning. Agricultural burning here involves the preparation of farmlands, which sometimes involves burning new forests so we can make room for more farms. Malaysia and Indonesia typically would turn a blind eye to these levels of high levels of agricultural burning because they derive a lot of revenue from the export of food products abroad. But since the treaty came into force, Singapore has gone a step further by putting in place a law that in many ways tries to punish the transboundary movement of haze, whether it's committed by a person in Singapore or someone outside Singapore. But we haven't seen any particular prosecutions that have arisen out of that. Neither have we seen Singapore impose any civil penalties in terms of compensation on those kinds of persons who do that.
0: So as the climate warms, how likely is it that the conversation about smoke and liability comes up again and we have to keep grappling with it?
1: Again, we know that there are examples here to suggest that if you can trace the source.

and streaming live on the CBC News app. Just go to the local tab and press play wherever you are. You can also find and follow us wherever you get your podcasts. We're also on Sirius XM and the CBC Listen app. Coming up on this week's show, it's called Sweet Little Human, but the man behind it is anything but. Punk legend Iggy Pop lends his gravelly, acid-inflected voice to the role of Mother Nature in a Danish podcast aimed at scaring audiences into action on climate change. We'll hear from the show's producers.

0: coming up on our program. If you're a regular subway commuter, you know how long and sometimes lonely those rides can be. Well, enter Uncle Crawfy. He's a TTC operator who is trying to brighten riders' days, one announcement at a time. Reporter Hayden Waters caught up with him and will bring us more. Plus, it's a new purpose for 16 retired Purolator trucks. The delivery company is donating trucks to food banks across the country. We will speak to one of those local food banks about what the donation means to them. But first, we're going to head over to Kevin Carrington. He is keeping an eye on all things traffic in transit for us on this beautiful Wednesday afternoon. Hey, Kev.
1: Hey, it's beautiful to have you back too, Farah. Eastbound 401 at the 427. You're upset about the crash? Two left lanes are blocked because of the crash. Emergency crews are on scene. We even had some problems at Westney, Farah, that recently cleared themselves away. We just cleared away the southbound 400 approaching Langstaff. Right lane was blocked off there with a stall. Just keep in mind, southbound 427, the right lane remains blocked off from Finch down to the 409 ramps. That's because of long-term construction. Your northbound DVP filling in already from Bloor up to York Mills. Westbound Gardner to delays. It's slow through the downtown core, picks up over the Humber Bridge, only to slow down again a bit, approaching the 427 in the QEW. Now, in town on city streets, Young and College closed for construction. That's new for this week, and it's going to be closed for a few weeks. And in town on city streets, Fenmar and Weston Road, there's a collision there involving a truck. Farah?
0: Okay, good to know. Thanks so much, Kevin. We are going to say hello to our meteorologist, Colette Kennedy, keeping an eye on this beautiful afternoon forecast for us. Hello there, Colette.
2: Hi there, Farah. Yeah, it is a beautiful day. We have all kinds of sunshine, a few fair weather clouds out there. The temperature is a seasonal daytime maximum. We currently are sitting at 27 degrees. Mm. And the only thing is a little bit of a breeze, which was in the forecast. So yeah, it's that north-northwesterly flow. It's coming in sustained just over 30 kilometers per hour and then gusting close to 45. So a little bit breezy, perhaps. But I find if you're in the sun or in any way protected from that breeze, it just feels quite warm. Humidity is not that high, though. We have a humidex of 29, so we have had that northerly flow help to bring somewhat the stickiness down a little bit in the atmosphere, although it is going to creep back up into the low 30s for tomorrow for the humidex value. Tonight, clear skies, 16 for the low, and another beautiful day shaping up for Thursday, so sunshine and a high of 27.
0: Okay, thanks so much, Colette. We're going to head over to Natalie Collada. She is keeping tabs of all of the big news stories that are happening today. She does that from our CBC Toronto newsroom, but she joins us now in studio for a peek at what some of those big stories are. Hello.
3: Hey there, Farah. Yes, police today say payback may in fact be the motive for a violent shooting this morning in Hamilton that killed two teenagers. Police say an incident may have started with a bear spray being deployed in the east end of the city and escalated to an exchange of gunfire at a housing complex in the south end. A 16-year-old and an 18-year-old were found outside a home with gunshot wounds. They were rushed to hospital. Both were pronounced deceased there. A large area has been cordoned off as police now search for evidence, including several weapons. And investigators are also encouraging anyone who may have been involved to contact legal counsel and to turn themselves in. Also today, sources are telling CBC News the province is rethinking its support for a federal government rail project. That's the Alto project linking Quebec and Ontario after Ottawa rejected the expansion of the Billy Bishop Airport. Now, the federal government, they nixed the Billy Bishop expansion last week, citing a study where 87% of respondents opposed the move. But a senior Liberal source has also said that the airport decision is in part possibly political because the party is preparing for a by-election in the Beaches East York riding next month. So we'll have more on that too.
0: Okay, thank you so much. Well, if you're like me and you take the subway to and from work every day, you know the trip can sometimes be a bit dull. But one TTC operator is helping to brighten people's days, one announcement at a time. He gives weather reports, food recommendations, and the occasional inspirational quote. You might have seen him featured on TikTok or Instagram. Metro Morning reporter Hayden Waters hopped on board this one of his trains. Take a listen.
4: Good morning, subway riders. It's your Uncle Crawfy here. And for those that need to hear this, you've got this. So go out there and enjoy the day. And thank you for riding the TTC.
5: Hi, I'm Alex Crawford, or better known as Uncle Crawfy. I've been with the commission a total of 11 and a half

0: half years now. I'm a subway operator going westbound from Kennedy to Kipling, and I'm a subway guard going eastbound from Kipling to Kennedy.
1: Tell me about these announcements that you've been making.
0: It started out simply enough. I wanted something to entertain myself with, to make me a little bit more engaged and engaging with our customers. And it all started off with a simple, hey, everybody, have a great day. And then it started off with, well, describe the day. Is it going to be rainy? Maybe grab an umbrella. Is it going to be hot? Maybe drink some water. And then next thing you know, World Cup, it gave me an opportunity to welcome not only our fellow Torontonians, but visitors from all around the world. And so I did greetings in, I think I was up to about 12
2: welcome.
0: Different languages.
2: Bienvenue. Bienvenidos. Bem-vindo. Salam alaikum. Namaste. Konnichiwa. Imbote. Willkommen. Wagwan. And g'day, mate. No matter how you say it, you're welcome here in Toronto. Thank you for riding the TTC.
0: It started off, like I said, to get me a little bit more interested in my work, help my day go a little bit quicker, and then that me and my quickly changed to subway riders. And now it's all about my subway riders.
2: If you brought children on board the train with you this morning, please make sure you leave with exactly the same number of children.
1: Wait, and how do you get a sense that the riders are enjoying?
0: That's an amazing question, because it's not like I'm on stage at a comedy club where I get the instantaneous feedback of applause or laughter. Like, a lot of times I don't hear anything. So where I get it from is social media. My wonderful subway riders are capturing these fantastic audio clips, sharing them with literally the rest of the world, and the feedback is coming from that.
2: Good morning, subway riders. It's your Uncle Crofty. Our next station.
3: Hi, my name is Rain.
4: Hi, my name is Sajira, and I'm taking the TTC with my friends today.
3: So I heard him say good morning. I think that it was very welcoming, because, like, you know, the TTC is usually, like, quiet, and I'm like, oh, I'm hearing good morning. I'm like, hey, what's up? Like, good morning, you know?
1: Okay, and,
2: good morning,
3: oh, he's back! He's back! He's back!
2: Please remember to grab your personal
3: item. I like this. This is so nice.
2: Okay,
1: what do you think of that?
3: That was really sweet.
4: Yeah.
3: It's usually like
5: arriving at Warden,
3: to tell us Warden that like
5: station.
3: We're arriving at Warden,
4: yeah.
3: Like we're arriving, or it's like to tell
4: like
3: us to like stop
4: or something,
3: yeah.
4: Like something's
3: like
4: gone wrong.
3: Yeah. Like, yeah, stuff like that.
4: But yeah, that was very interesting to hear. Hi, my name is Brittany.
1: Okay, Brittany, what did you just hear there?
2: On behalf of your captain and crew, thank you for riding the TTC.
4: Well, I heard our captain and crew sharing some really nice messages, and it's like so nice to hear.
1: Okay, and you haven't been on his train, but you've seen him online before?
4: I've seen him on TikTok. I've not experienced him IRL. This is very nice. I love it a lot.
2: All aboard! Please look out the left side of your train. Now, I don't know what the technical term for this is, but what you're looking at is a beautiful day. And it's all yours. All of it. As much or as little as you want. And the best part is, it's...
1: What do you hope people take away from hearing you?
0: Positivity. And spreading that and maybe paying it forward in their own special and unique way. You know, it's infectious. And that's what I'm hoping for, you know? Because it's all in us, the power of positivity. And it could be as simple as a smile or a good morning to a complete stranger. You know, little tiny chinks in the armor, if you will, really goes a long way, you know? And we need this. We really need this.
2: Take care of each other, stay hydrated, find a reason to smile, and as always, thank you for riding the TTC. Have a wonderful day.
6: Thank you to our Metro Morning reporter Hayden Waters for that. He was speaking to subway operator Alex Crawford, better known as Uncle Crofty.

0: Miracle. That's a new single by Vancouver's young friend. His next album is called New Entertainment, and it comes out in November. Young Friend has a show in Toronto also in November. It is 3:17, and you are listening to Here and Now. We're going to head back over to Kevin Carrington. He's keeping an eye on traffic and transit for us.
1: Yes, listening to the show, the best entertainment to deal with traffic. I got some updates for you. Northbound DVP approaching Lawrence. Got some new problems to add to all the volume. Got a stall in the left lane. It was already filling in from Bayview Bloor, so it's only going to get worse. But we did clear up the southbound 400 approaching Langstaff from Bass Pro Mills. For a while there, we had a stall blocking the right lane. So traffic there will attempt to bounce back, but it's always slow on the approach to the 401. Now, the latest on the eastbound 401 at the 427, two left lanes, shoulder two, blocked off with this crash. Emergency crews are on scene. We got Toronto Fire, OPP, EMS. We had some problems as well, at Westney, that recently cleared itself away. So traffic there is beginning to improve, but it's a busy go on the 401 both ways across the city. Westbound at the Mississauga Road ramps now, also dealing with a stall block in the right lane. So if you are going to be heading out, it's a busy drive. In town on city streets, Fenmar and Western Road, heads up, there's a collision there involving a transport truck. I'm hearing it slow in at least the westbound direction. Far?
0: Okay, good to know. Thanks very much, Kevin. Well, some food banks across the country have some new trucks to add to their delivery fleet. One of them is Haven on the Queensway in Etobicoke. The donation came from Purelator, which gave away 16 of their retired trucks this week. Aretha Kyle Gulliver is the executive director of Haven on the Queensway, and she joins me on the line now. Hello, Aretha.
2: Hi, Tara. Thanks for having me.
0: Thank you for joining us. Tell me how this donation came about.
2: Oh, we were just so incredibly grateful and was surprised when this was given to us. The word was put out to our organization that they had these vehicles, and they asked a little bit about our programs and what we do to help tackle hunger. And we told them about our food bank and the demand out there and what we do, and filled out an application. And then we got the amazing call that they were donating this truck to us.
0: Okay, tell me more about how this truck is going to be used by your team.
2: So it's going to be a game changer for us. For organizations like Haven on the Queensway, it's essential to our programs to be able to receive donations. So a vehicle like this really just opens up opportunities for us, whereas before we were

0: we would have to figure out if we could fit in a vehicle or arrange for something. So this offers us more opportunities to partner with our donors.
1: I'm not sure which truck it is that they donated to your organization, but from my experience and seeing these on the road, they're pretty big trucks. Like you can fit quite a bit in there.
0: Yes, it's actually really perfect for what we need. It has a roll-up back. It is what you see on the roads, with the side door and the shelving in there, which was just so perfect for us. It was exactly what we needed, to be able to get things in and out, easily.
1: And you mentioned this will help with some of the donors and getting some of the food to where it needs to go. How much of a difference will having this designated truck make to your organization?
0: It really allows us to not have to worry about how we're going to get these things in. So it gives us the flexibility. It also it's a vehicle for awareness. Once we get it all branded, people will know who we are and see that we're here to support the community. So it allows us to take more and to respond more quickly. And in turn, the more we are able to receive, the more we're able to give out to our community.
1: How busy has an organization like yours been this summer, in particular when it comes to demand?
0: The demand has increased drastically. As you and everyone in Toronto knows, the cost of food, the cost of living has gone up, and your dollar doesn't stretch as far as it used to. And the type of guest that we have in here is changing. The face of hunger for us is changing. It's no longer individuals that are living under the poverty line. We are seeing working families, middle class people that are just not able to make things stretch. So everything has increased for us across all of our programs. The demand, the need has increased.
1: I imagine you have a lot of conversations with some of your clients that come in as well. What are you hearing from them about their anecdotes of why they're there or why things may have changed for them in their life?
0: A lot of our guests are newcomers. They've come here for a better life, and starting new with everything is a struggle. We've heard over and over again, rent, mortgage, the cost of shelter is just so high in the city that all of their income goes towards that. And the first thing that gets sacrificed is food, whether it's one meal a day, whether it's one a week, or a full day's worth of food. The money gets directed to shelter first.
1: I know it being summertime, I wonder what conversations you're having with families. A lot of them, I imagine, rely on schools to provide at least one meal for their children. And I'm wondering what you're hearing from families about why they may be coming in particular this time of year.
0: Yeah, absolutely. Having the kids at home, it changes things, right? You need to provide more. You need to you can't rely on those food meals, those food programs that the school has before and after school. We have noticed a lot more children coming in here, obviously, and we try to create an environment that is conducive to that and provide more food and snacks. But like we've been saying, the demand is there, and the donations, we are trying to have them keep up. So some days, some weeks, the donations are higher, and we supplement more food. And other weeks, we have to stretch that dollar a little thinner.
1: And I understand that your organization has had to change the way you operate based on some of this growing demand. Tell me a bit more about that.
0: Yeah, so I think the biggest thing with our food bank is we try to provide 3 to 5 days worth of food depending on your family size. So if you have a family of five with three children, we are going to try our best to provide enough food for 3 meals a day for 3 to 5 days. With the demand, we've had to change that. So some weeks we can only provide th 3 days worth of food for your family size or four, or it really does change depending on what we do receive. So we've had to not only, do our guests have to stretch their dollar

0: we have to change how we distribute our resources as well.
1: That must be hard having to, you know, when you have families who have that serious need to have to stretch that a little bit thinner.
0: Absolutely. We see it every single day with our families coming in and asking for more, asking for specific dietary requests. It's a difficult thing to watch every day and see new people coming in every week. It's not necessarily the same guests that we are seeing every week. We're seeing a new guests and new types of people that are coming in.
1: We began this conversation about the donation by Purelator of this truck, which is going to be used by your organization. What are other things that community members could do to help out right now?
0: There's so many ways. Obviously, this donation was one giant way that this Purelator has given back. But we really do encourage people to come and learn about us. You can start food drives with your businesses or your friends and family. We do have a lot of families that get together in the holiday season that create drives. As well, you can volunteer. We have a corporate group program where you come in for 2, 3, 4 days a year and volunteer as a team together. We have over 160 volunteers that make this place run. We wouldn't be able to do it without them. So that's an excellent way, as well as donating financially. So monthly donors, if you can't do a certain amount, the consistent financial donation really gives us the freedom to supplement when we don't have the donations that come in regularly.
1: Aretha, it's been great to meet you and to have this conversation today. Thanks for joining us on our show.
0: Thank you so much for having me.
1: That is Aretha Kalu Gulliver. She is the executive director of Haven on the Queensway.

0: That was Tara Lightfoot with Already There in My Mind. Tara's on the lineup for the 50th annual Festival of Friends in Hamilton. I was lucky enough to see her live in Hamilton a couple of months ago during Juno weekend, and she is absolutely incredible live. So that is going to be a fantastic show coming up at the Festival of Friends. We got a whole lot more coming your way on the program. It's Wednesday, so that's when we bring you a fresh batch of songs in our segment, Songs You Need to Hear. CBC Music's Kelsey Adams will be stopping by in just a few moments with that. But first, your local news is next.
1: This is CBC News. From CBC Toronto, here is the news at 3:30, 27 degrees, feeling slightly warmer with the humidity partly cloudy in the city. Good afternoon, I'm Natalie Kalina. Let's go to our Kevin Carrington with a check on traffic.
2: Yeah, this afternoon, Natalie, eastbound on the 401 at the 427 ramps, two left lanes remain blocked with a crash.
1: Thank you, Kevin. Well, two teenagers are dead and police are searching for gunmen after an early morning shooting in Hamilton. Police were called to a housing complex near Rymal Road and Upper Centennial Parkway just before 2:30 this morning. 16-year-old Ayef Binaf and 18-year-old Abdul Malik Shilibi were found outside a home with gunshot wounds. Paramedics rushed the teenagers to hospital, but they were pronounced deceased at the scene. Detective Sergeant Mike Ebert says the shooting may have been payback.
3: At this time, police believe the shooting may have been retaliation for an earlier disturbance involving bear spray at a residence in the Hamilton's East End. Investigators believe at least six individuals attended the area of 191 Candlewood Drive, where an exchange of gunfire occurred.
1: Investigators are searching for several weapons in the area. They are also encouraging anyone who may have been involved to contact legal counsel and turn themselves in. Well, planes, trains, and, well, of course, politics. Ontario's backing for Ottawa's high-speed rail project between Toronto and Quebec City may be in jeopardy. Sources tell CBC News the province and the federal government had a tentative agreement to support each other's projects, but that may have changed. Megan Fitzpatrick explains.
4: This potential lack of support for Aalto by Ontario is related to the lack of support from Ottawa for a plan to expand Toronto's Billy Bishop Airport to allow jets to land. That's something Premier Doug Ford has really been pushing for. And two sources tell CBC that Ontario was surprised about Friday night's news from the federal government that it wouldn't support that plan. And surprised, we're told, because there was a tentative agreement between the two governments that if the federal government supported Billy Bishop, then Ontario would support Aalto. A group of MPPs from Ford's government have put out a statement suggesting that the federal government isn't conducting meaningful consultations and voices are being ignored. It's very interesting timing for those MPPs to put out that statement now, just days after the airport plan was quashed. And the two levels of government back in March, they said they'd work together to advance that project. But now it does seem that Ontario is signaling it may pull back from advocating for Aalto. Megan Fitzpatrick, CBC News, Ottawa.
1: Former federal cabinet minister Chris Alexander has jumped into Toronto's mayoral race, and the Conservative politician's campaign seems poised to shake up the contest. CBC Toronto's Sean Jeffords has the story.
5: I see with my own eyes that we are slightly adrift.
6: Chris Alexander on why he's running to be Toronto's mayor. The former federal cabinet minister says he's seen services erode, planning done poorly, and congestion increase.
5: With the right team, with a habit, really a commitment to bringing people together, I think we can get back on the right track.
6: But his entry into the race has drawn criticism from another high-profile candidate, Brad Bradford. The councillor had until this point been Mayor Olivia Chow's chief challenger. He says Alexander's track record in federal politics makes him the wrong choice for the job. He specifically points to his connection to the controversial barbaric cultural practices tip line as an example of that. That policy sought to address so-called honor killings, child marriages, and polygamy.
7: In the most diverse city in the world, somebody who harbors those views, I think that makes you unfit for this office.
6: Alexander said again today that policy was a mistake. He rejected assertions he represents a more conservative brand of politics in the race. City Hall needs an outsider in the mayor's office who is moderate, he says.
5: We need to refind a vibrant political center in the city.
6: Torontonians head to the polls on October 26th. Sean Jeffords, CBC News, Toronto.
1: Well, the world's most popular boy band, BTS, is performing in Toronto in August for the first

0: First time in over a decade. The band is back on tour after a four-year hiatus. While all members of the Korean boy band completed their mandatory minimum military service back home, there are two sold-out performances set to happen at Rogers Stadium. The stadium says it has been mired in controversy since it opened last year, with reports of hours, long lines to exit. But superfan Sorkin Van believes the fan base, known as the BTS Army, won't be deterred.
1: We've experienced this kind of chaos, so to speak, when it comes to concerts at this scale. I mean, it might even take longer than that because, like, ARMY is a different kind of group of people. We like to hang out. We need to socialize. We're never, like, in a rush to leave. Like, we're a little more patient when it comes to that. So I don't think people will complain.
0: A Live Nation spokesperson told CBC Toronto they have increased train service at three nearby subway stations and added more pedestrian pathways. The news comes as the five-time Grammy nominees announced that they will not submit their music for consideration at the 2027 awards. This snub follows the Recording Academy's announcement of new Grammy categories, including Best Asian Pop Music Performance. Some fans criticize the new category as a barrier for Asian artists. And that is a look at what is making news in Toronto this hour. I'm Natalie Colata. Your time right now, 3:36.
2: Thanks so much, Natalie. I'm Farah Morali, and you are listening to Here and Now. We got lots more coming your way in the next part of our program. We're going to take a bit of a musical tour of parts of our listening area on the program. Kelsey Adams from CBC Music is going to be our guide. She will be popping by for this week's edition of Songs You Need to Hear. That's coming up in just a few moments, so stick around for that. But first, let's do a check on traffic and transit. Kevin Carrington is back.
3: Yeah, I'm guiding you through today's traffic. I've got a couple of things to let you know about. If you're navigating the northbound DVP right now, approaching Lawrence, we have the left lane blocked off with a stall. It's already busy out of downtown, and this is just going to just add to the volume. Now, we recently cleared up issues on the southbound 400 approaching Langstaff. However, pretty typical for the southbound 400, always bunches up as you get closer to the 401. Now, the latest on the eastbound 401 issue that we're having south of Pearson Airport, right at the 427 ramps, two left lanes still blocked off with the crash. We got a number of emergency vehicles still on scene attending to this situation, so it will continue to be slow. Heads up if you are heading to the airport. Thankfully, the rest of the major routes are behaving themselves, but they are very busy as well. In town on city streets, Fenmar and Weston Road, they're dealing with a crash. It's involving a transport truck, and the construction continues. Planned track work on the Line 4 Shepherd Line this week. After midnight, we have shuttle buses that take over for the trains.
2: Okay, that's good to know for commuters. Thanks so much, Kevin. Let us head over to Colette Kennedy. She is our meteorologist, keeping an eye on the forecast for us on this Wednesday afternoon. Colette, I was not here yesterday. I was on a training course, and I was just mentioning to Natalie, I started a little bit later than usual for that because it was in West Coast time, and I just had the most beautiful morning. I went for a long walk. I had coffee with my son, went and got some pastries, and just, like, I feel like this is the weather that I can really get behind.
4: I can completely agree with that, and I love my mornings because I have a chance to walk my dog and just kind of enjoy it and get a start on the day and a feel for it, too, and when we have weather like this. Very nice. Now, early this morning, it was a little breezy. And so if you were in the shade with that northerly wind, maybe it felt a tiny bit cool. I'd say it's about anything but right now. So 27 degrees. We still have that north to northwesterly flow, though, and the wind's gusting 40 to 45 kilometers per hour. But plenty of sunshine and just some fair weather clouds. Humidex of 29. So the humidity's not very low or very high, pardon me. So it is comfortable. And especially overnight tonight. So with clear skies, a low of 16 degrees, still a northerly wind, but a little bit lighter, coming in around 15 kilometers per hour. And then it will pick up again a little bit towards tomorrow afternoon. But on your Thursday, you still have high pressure in place. So still have a lot of sunshine and dry conditions, 27 the high, a little more humidity. It will feel like 31. And then on Friday, some increase in cloudiness into the afternoon hours. Still a pleasant day, 28 for the high. Friday night, a low of 20. Now, as we get towards Saturday, we've got a couple of, we have a frontal boundary that's approaching us. We also have a little bit of a trough, and we're going to be kind of surrounded, like we're not necessarily in the thick of it, but a few things happening that may just give us a glancing blow of some showers on Saturday, but it's a slimmer chance Saturday, high of 26, and then Sunday I have a set to 25 with a slightly better chance of getting some

0: scattered showers around the area. And then Monday, a mix of sun and cloud for the holiday Monday, and 26 for the high.
1: Okay. Some nice days ahead of us, it sounds like.
0: Quite a few, really. Yeah. Yes.
1: Okay, good to know. And that's good, because one of the things that Natalie brought to my attention is that we're actually nearly halfway through summer.
2: Yeah.
1: Which is crazy, because I was looking at my agenda. I still use a book paper agenda. I was filling things in for the weekend. Like, we're already the end of July, and I feel like June started yesterday.
2: See, that's interesting. For me, it's felt like a very long, like July has lasted forever.
1: Huh. Mm.
2: Because I've got two kids. Right?
1: Out of school.
2: Out of school.
1: Yeah.
2: That's a lot of entertainment.
1: Yeah. Oh, I can only imagine the camps and the other things, and it's a lot for parents during this time. But it's crazy to think that we only have so much time to try and do the things that we all want to do every summer. I mean, I certainly feel like I've done some cool things, but I could definitely do a lot more cool things that's with the chunk that we have left. And I wondered if you folks have anything on your summer bucket list that you really want to do, that you kind of have to do soon, because we're now looking at, going to say this out loud, we're looking at the end of summer.
2: Ooh,
1: approaching. Not fast approaching, but approaching.
3: Yeah, we got Carnival this weekend, and then in a few weeks, of course, the X is going to be opening up. I know they did the job fair this morning. Hope everyone had a good time. Good luck.
1: Yeah.
3: But yeah, I kind of forget myself being so busy hosting events, doing so much that, yeah, the kids are off. Got to keep them busy as well. So we've had them in camps, but I, too, am dealing with a mixed bag of kids who are hopped up on ramen noodles and sugar.
2: I made the phone call today.
3: I always try to plan a getaway weekend with the family, and I made the phone call today to the travel agent. I just said, listen, let me know what's out there, what's affordable, what can we do. This is the time slot that I have.
2: Where are you going?
3: I don't know yet. I might get on a plane, might take a drive, might check out a different part of Canada that we haven't seen before or seen in a while. So it's open. We got a few weeks to decide, so.
1: What
3: any
1: about,
3: suggestions, maybe? I don't know.
1: What about I'll you, ladies? Some. Any bucket list things that you want to get done this summer with the time we have remaining?
0: I feel really good about things. I love the month of July, and so I understand it's been a long one for you, Natalie, but I never want it to end. Like, I love July. I love the weather in July, and as soon as we get into August, beginning of August is usually warm, but it's the month where things start to change towards the end, right? And generally, because our seasons are so short, I just want to stay around home base and do things around Ontario and enjoy our weather and all the wonderful places we have to go here. This has been an unusual summer for me because I've traveled quite a bit and left the things I which is what I usually don't want to do.
2: Yeah.
0: But I can't complain.
1: You did a lot in July.
0: I also visited my dad in June. I got to spend time with my dad. I got to go to London, so I was in England. And we're going to BC next week for a family reunion type thing. And I cannot complain about anything. I feel like my bucket list,
1: my cup
0: runneth over. And the only thing that I haven't been able to do, which happens every year, and this is so superficial, and I realize that, I love summer fashion. And so I have way more clothing for the summer season than the length of our Canadian season.
1: Amazing.
0: So I can never wear the clothes.
2: You need places to go wear them.
0: And then I'm wearing my winter things over and over and over and over.
2: That's hilarious.
1: So you got to bust out more of those clothes. We will enjoy
0: it. I have to change three times a day.
2: That would kind of be interesting to see, Colette. I took last week off to be with my kids, and like I packed it in. We did Wet n Wild. We went for gelato on Humber Bay Shore. And walked along the Humber Bay. We went to Canada's Wonderland, and we went down to Niagara and got them on the boat, the Canadian version of the Maid in the Mist, and just some really great core memories. But I have obviously more to come and more to do. So I know for us this weekend, it's in our family, it's regatta weekend. So our family cottage that our family went to for almost half a century, the lake always has it's a family regatta. So it's silly things like it's a canoe race. We have to go and race around three different buoys, but we call it the hurry scurry. And on the sound of a whistle, the person in the bow and the person in the stern have to jump out of the canoe mid-race, switch sides, get back in, and keep going.
1: Wow.
2: So it's like
1: quite an ordeal.
0: Without tipping it, that seems really hard.
2: You don't tip it. You jump out. We've been, as a family, we generally practice this for

0: the month of July, and this is like the pinnacle of our summer. So we have that this weekend, but I may not be able to get to it. But I do want to like do other things, like Tobermory is on my list, but it's
1: Tobermory is wonderful,
0: right?
1: Yeah.
0: But it's a bit, it might feel a bit ambitious, right? So
1: lots of great things to do. Lots of great things on those lists. We'd love to hear from you, the listener. And here's kind of a minor adjustment or request from your calls that you may share with us. We'd love to hear what's on your summer bucket list plans, but we'd love things that are maybe not your typical summer things. Mm. You know, lots of people like going to the zoo or going to Toronto Island or going to the aquarium or whatever, but what's on your summer bucket list that you want to do that's maybe an alternative recommendation for folks in the summer? What's a cool thing that you want to do for the remaining part of the summer that's maybe not something that most people do for the remaining part of the summer? Give us a call, 416-205-2700. You can also email us here and now at cbc.ca. We'd love to hear your summer bucket list plans. As we are nearly halfway through summer, what are some of your recommendations for alternative things to do for folks who are looking to fill up these remaining weeks? Well, some music now from local jazz singer Alejandra Nunez. She's playing four shows at the Rex on Queen West this week. And if you are looking to stop by, she plays tonight and every night through Saturday. Here is Alejandra Nunez with Farewell.

0: Farewell by Ale Nunez. You can find her at the Rex Hotel every night, starting tonight through Saturday. It is 3:50, and you are listening to Here and Now. We're going to head over to Kevin Carrington for a peek at traffic and transit.
1: Yeah, some smooth music to help with what's been a very rough drive. Northbound DVP approaching Lawrence. Looks like we're done with that stalled vehicle block in the left lane. So it's still heavy out of downtown as a result. At last check, brake lights from Bayview Bloor, but it really gets heavy up at Don Mills. And we also cleared up the westbound 401 collector ramp to Mississauga Road, where there too we had a stall. This one was off to the right side. And look at this, checking in on the eastbound 401 at the 427. Yeah, we can say au revoir to that crash. Two left lanes are now opened up, and traffic appears to be moving again. I just went through the cameras in that area, and everything seems to be up to speed, Farah. In town on city streets, Fenmar and Weston Road, be on the lookout. We have a crash there involving a truck. Farah?
0: Okay, good to know. Thank you so much, Kevin. Well, CBC Music is here for our weekly roundup of songs, new songs to introduce you to. And this week, we're doing a bit of a tour of our listening area, which I'm so excited about. Kelsey Adams is with CBC Music, and she joins me now in the studio. Hello, Kelsey.
2: Hello.
0: I love a good tour.
2: Yes, let's go on a journey.
0: Let's do it. Okay, let's start in the GTA, specifically in Brampton. Who do you want to introduce us to?
2: Yes, so there's this artist called Kay Forrest. He's from Brampton. And he's joined by the anonymous house music producer, Black Ken, for this new song called Around You. The two are working on an upcoming joint EP called Plastic World, which is coming out soon. This is the second single. But to dive into a bit more about Kay Forrest and like what he's been up to the past decade, really, he released his first album back in 2016. It was called Eyes of Tyga. He kind of came up in that wake of dark R&B that's like that down-tempo, moody R&B sound that The Weeknd popularized in the 2010s, and he's really been quite prolific ever since. He's dropped 5 different albums since that first one. He's racked up millions of streams across all of like the streaming platforms like Spotify, Apple Music, but now 3 years since his last album, which was called Pray for a Beautiful Sky, he's kind of taken a departure in his sound. He's paired up with Black Ken, like I mentioned, and he's leaning more into house music. And he has this really like silky vocal tone that I think really pairs itself well to that more like high energy, danceable kind of beat that house music has. And I think that switch up is like totally worth it. It really pays off. Around You is kind of about falling in love on the dance floor. And I think in a world where so many people are meeting on dating apps or like scared to approach people in real life, a song with this sentiment about like meeting someone on the dance floor and just like falling into each other's orbit is so beautiful and kind of feels like a foregone era.
0: It kind of does. Just hearing that. Maybe I'm dating myself or aging myself because I can remember that era. But certainly nowadays, you don't hear about it too much.
2: It's been a while. So here's Around You from Kay Forrest and Black Ken.

0: And that was Around You by Kay Forrest and Black Ken.
1: Okay, I like the sounds of that one. Definitely takes me back to some some clubbing days of days past, but what a cool sound. We're going to go a little north now on our tour, Kelsey, to Bruce County. Who should we know about here?
0: You should know about Owen Riegling. He is one of Canada's upcoming country stars. He's from Mildmay and reps that part of the province with so much pride. He was nominated for Breakthrough Artist of the Year at the Junos last year, and his rise has really just like skyrocketed since then. He released his sophomore album In the Feeling back in April, and he's just really blowing up.
1: What's your latest song?
0: So the newest single is called Men Into Boys. And as my CBC Music colleague Stevie Carter put it, it's a nostalgic coming-of-age gem. And it's really just about like that magic of like childhood friendship, of, you know, reuniting with those people that you grew up with once you're like later in adulthood and you've got the stress and the anxiety of like everyday life. When you get to reconnect with those people who knew you when you were young, like everything kind of just melts away and you revert back to that like young self. And I don't know if this was on Owen's mind while he was writing it, but the song really focuses specifically on like male friendship. And there's been a lot of talk about like a male loneliness epidemic that's ongoing right now. And I think it's just really timely and beautiful to have this song that's just all about the joy and the love of male friendship. So here is Men Into Boys by Owen Riegling.

0: Okay, that was a great one. Owen Riegling, adding that to my list of tracks. Okay, the last track comes from Ruth B., who's not actually from our listening area, but has been producing music for over a decade. What is she cooking up these days?
1: So Ruth is kind of been on the map since 2013. She was like the OG viral artist before like Chapel Roan, before Tate McRae, because she was on this app called Vine, which also made Shawn Mendes famous. And since then, she's had songs that are like topping 2 billion streams on Spotify, just like viral fame. She's released a couple of albums over the years, and her new album, Peace to Make, is coming out next month. And we've got one of the latest singles. It's called Best Days. And she's just incredible at like kind of making you feel like the whole weight of human emotion. This song is about the fear of, you know, after a breakup, wondering if you'll ever feel that kind of love again. And even if you're not going through a breakup, she's going to pull at your heartstrings.
0: Okay. Kelsey, always great to see you. Thanks for this list.
1: Thank you for having me.
0: That is CBC Music's Kelsey Adams. And each week, she and Natalie Harmston stop by the show to share a few songs you need to hear. You can see the full list at cbc.ca/music. Here's a little taste of Ruth B. with Best Days.
2: Da, da, da, da, da, da. 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

0: Best Dates by Ruth B. That song and other tracks you heard can be found at cbc.ca/music. Songs you need to hear. Kev's back with a quick peek at traffic.
1: Yeah, Far, I got a list of problems to keep me company this afternoon. Westbound Gardner's really filled in through the city. Watch for a possible problem approaching the QEW westbound. Eastbound QEW approaching the Appleby HOV lane blocked off with a stalled vehicle. We cleared up the northbound DVP at Lawrence. It's still busy from Bayview Bloor. Watch for a new problem. Westbound 401 at Liverpool in the Express. Left lane blocked with a crash.
0: Thanks so much, Kevin. AI data centers now stirring up controversy at Toronto City Council and Mississauga City Council. We unpack that coming up.

Commonwealth Games are headed to Glasgow, Scotland. Athletes from 74 nations and territories will compete in sports like athletics, swimming, artistic gymnastics, and wheelchair 3-on-3 basketball. Anything can happen when the level of competition is this high. Don't miss any of the action from July 23rd to August 2nd. Watch the Commonwealth Games on

0: That is Tafari in a new song called I Am So Pretty. That's Tafari Anthony. It is 4:45 and you are listening to Here and Now. We're going to head back over to Kevin for a peek at traffic.
1: Yeah, I got a pretty bad accident right now on the westbound QEW. It's at third line, HLV lane blocked with a multi-vehicle collision. Might be a few people in the market for a new vehicle. Tows are on scene. Eastbound 401 approaching Thixon, left lane there blocked with a crash through the Whitby stretch. That's causing a heavy backup from Liverpool. It gets even more bogged down once you get through the 412. The Express and Collectors merge into one out that way. Westbound 401.

0: was And Then by Kazdura. They're at Union Station tonight and in St. James Park in a week or so on August the 6th. Kevin is back with a look at traffic.
1: Some new problems far and it's northbound on the 400 at Bass Pearl Mills. It was already busy heading through Vaughan. We've got the left lane and shoulder blocked off with a crash now. Still dealing with the crash. We are on the 401 eastbound approaching Thixon. The left lane blocked off in Whitby. That's causing a backup from Liverpool. We cleared up issues on the westbound 401 at Liverpool, but happening now, westbound QEW at 3rd line. Still hearing that the HOV lane is blocked off with a multi-vehicle crash. Farah?
0: Thanks very much, Kevin. Coming up on the program, we're going to have a conversation about the Toronto mayoral race. A former federal MP and cabinet minister has thrown his name in the hat. We will tell you all about Chris Alexander coming up after the World This Hour.
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0: From CBC News, The World This Hour, I'm Gina Louise Phillips. CBC News is learning more details about the Canadian accused of spying at NATO's military headquarters. Belgian prosecutors allege the woman was part of a criminal organization. She passed a security assessment by Canadian officials who cleared her to work with NATO. Jonathan Gatehouse has more on this.
6: Her legal name is Biwei Zhang. She's in her 30s and recently graduated with a master's in computer science from the University of Ottawa, and her resume lists a series of jobs with high-profile organizations.

0: Falling Slowly, the Oscar-winning song from the film Once, performed and co-written by Glenn Hansard and his co-star Marketa Irglova. Glenn Hansard died today at the age of 56.
1: We are going to take a short break now. When we return, I'll speak with a restaurant manager in Florida who had to suspend 6 Haitian employees this week after their work permits expired. He's not sure what he'll do now, but he's more concerned about what will happen to them.
0: Stay tuned. I'm Chris Howden.
1: And I'm Lauren McGinnis.

0: obviously, for the people you work with and for you at your business. So I appreciate you taking the time to speak with us.
1: Oh, anytime. I appreciate the opportunity.
2: Bobby Kaczynski is the general manager of the Half Shell Raw Bar in Florida. We reached him in Key West.

0: trail. Mr. Coyle was a volunteer with Coquitlam Search and Rescue for 28 years, on top of being a software engineer, a partner, and a father. Tributes from the rescue community are pouring in from across the province. Nick Zupan is the president of Coquitlam Search and Rescue, and he worked with Michael Coyle for almost 30 years. We reached him in Port Moody, B.C.
1: Nick, I'm sorry for the loss of someone you served with for so many years.
2: Thank you very much for that. Yeah, I appreciate that. It's definitely come to the team as a shock, and we feel for Mike's family, his spouse and his son.
1: Yeah, we're thinking of them too. I mean, do you have a sense of how they're doing?
2: I've been in contact with the family and with a sister of Mike's as well, just in the planning of a memorial for him in the near future here. So I know that they're devastated by this loss, and we're just giving them the space that they need and doing what we can to help out.
1: What is the atmosphere like and the coming together like for you and your team, given, you know, you work in these life and death circumstances and now you're working these past couple of days without your friend?
2: Mike is a long-term member. We're all in shock, disbelief. It's certainly for the longer term members like myself who have been around for, 30 plus years that, you're losing a colleague and a friend that, you've been with for a long time. So yeah, we're still just kind of in a state of shock about it.
1: Can you tell us about Mike? What was he like as a guy?
2: Mike was a affable guy, just a solid teammate, a great outdoorsman, climber, backcountry skier, like kindred spirit. This is what, the type of person that is drawn to search and rescue is an outdoor enthusiast. And Mike is a smart guy and always had a very thoughtful opinion about how things should be. And we debated things forever, but always from a position of being informed and coming together for it with solutions, and these things don't sound flashy when you're trying to describe somebody, but these are the attributes that you want in a teammate and a friend: dependable, competent, those types of things. And Mike was certainly all of those.
1: What do you remember about your early days together? I know you got there first to the search and rescue work, but what do you remember about meeting Mike and integrating him into the work?
2: He jumped in with both feet and adapted very well. Mike and I in the early days, in the early 2000s, we were both in the British Columbia Mountain Rescue Program, and where we were both instructed in, longline helicopter rescue technique. And we were both, inaugural members for that, for our own team here in Coquitlam, with the assistance of North Shore Rescue, who already had a program up and running. So we were able to jump in with those guys and through their help, slowly over the years, develop a program here in Coquitlam. So, those are my fond memories of Mike and I in that program out in the mountains, climbing and doing all the type of rescue scenarios out there. And then, later in 2010, we were part of a rescue team that was for the 2010 Olympics up in Whistler, where, again, we were on a regional team that was able to provide helicopter rescue for some of the downhill ski events. And the team performed two rescues in that time period, and Mike did one of them. So, I think those are, and from the early days, those are great memories for me personally and to be involved with Mike and those types of things.
1: What happened in 2010? How did that rescue go?
2: What our responsibility was that we would provide longline helicopter rescue for up to a certain elevation on the downhill ski hills or ski race course. So just trying to recall that event, I remember it was a training event for the women's downhill, and a stormy day, and an American racer went off course and ended up in the bee netting and was injured enough that required a medical evacuation. So it was Mike's rotation up. We always had somebody on rotation standing by with the helicopter. And it seems flashy, but a very routine call. Goes in on the end of a 200-foot line, gets landing on the race course. He packaged her up and evacuated her.
1: The word routine's doing a lot of work there for some people listening, going, holy smokes, that sounds quite wild and not without its risks. And you have to, as you point out, execute and pull it off properly.
2: It does become routine to a certain degree, and that muscle memory snaps in and you do what you're trained to do and you stay within the moment for sure. And, Mike was good at that.
1: I feel like Mike would want us to talk about kidney disease in to a national audience. In 2019, he had a kidney transplant. His donor was a member of the search and rescue community. He was outspoken and generous in sharing that story and his journey with kidney disease. He was an advocate for early diagnosis. Explain that side of him and your impression of that.
2: You know, leading up to his transplant, you know, his health was declining. And so he was, you know, forced to, you know, withdraw from the team to a certain degree, to more of a support role. And, you know, obviously that did not sit well with him, but he had limitations. So always a member of the team and always able to contribute regardless of his, you know, unfortunate circumstances. He got the transplant and that did change his life. And, you know, I had seen him just a few weeks ago, up in Squamish, and, you know, he looked great. You know, hugged it out, you know, had a chat and everything seemed fine. So he would want people to, you know that he had an immense amount of gratitude for the donation that he received, and it bought him years of life after the fact. And that was not lost on him or his family or us. You never really think it's going to be your last moment. And it's like, of course, you know, it's like we hadn't seen each other for a while, and you know, we talked on the phone a few times, but it's always good to see him.
1: Nick, thanks a million for joining us to remember your friend. Appreciate it.
2: My pleasure. Thank you for your interest in Mike's story, and we appreciate the outpouring of support and condolences from the community.
0: Nick Supan is the president of Coquitlam Search and Rescue. We reached him in Port Moody, BC.

song called Just Like Saturday. That song is off Alison Russell's new album, In the Hour of Chaos. Man, I love that record. Tom Power interviewed Alison about this new album on Q recently. You can find that wherever you get your podcasts. That's it for the show today. My name is Alamin Abdul Mahmoud. This is Commotion. We'll be back tomorrow. 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